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2: Gillian Welch and David Rawlings have been playing Grateful Dead songs on what they call the Acoustic Reckoning Tour with Paul Coward on the bass. I saw this show on Nugs on April 11th and enjoyed it immensely. 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The Acoustic Reckoning Tour appears to be continuing. Lots more info at gillianwelch.com. We began with more Grateful Dead music from the second set of August 26, 1971 at Gaelic Park in the Bronx. I'll play the rest of that set for you, and the Grateful Dead Hour continues.

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0: It's the Grateful Dead Hour. I'm David Gans. Here we go with the last amazing bits of 82671. Enjoy.
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You've been listening to The Grateful Dead, recorded live at Gaelic Park in the Bronx on August 26, 1971. This was the last performance of what I think of as the quintessential quintet: Jerry, Bobby, Phil, Billy, and Pigpen. Keith Godshow joined the band on piano right after this, and that version of The Grateful Dead started up in mid-October. Next week on The Grateful Dead Hour, we'll get started on the complete unreleased recording of July 4th, 1990.

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I'll be in Aurora, Illinois on June 18th, Milwaukee on June 19th, Dowagiac, Michigan on the 20th, and Garcia's in Chicago June 21st. I'll be at Jerry Day in Atlanta August 1st and 2nd. I have lots of live shows available for streaming and download at Nugs and Bandcamp, and you can buy my music and books in my online store, perfectable.net. My newest book is The Grateful Dead by Jim Marshall, a collection of images by the legendary photographer that I co-curated with Amelia Davis, perfectable.net. 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I'm gans@well.com. This has been Grateful Dead Hour number 1964. Thank you for your kind attention, everybody. I'm David Gans, and I'll meet you back here next week.

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1: 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I don't normally host this show, but, you know, when there's an opening, I like to fill it. We're going to get things kicked off here with a new local artist that I just stumbled across named KM with her song Freak Can Do right here on KGNU.

0: Over the past few years, to the traditional sounds of an English summer, the drone of lawnmowers, the smack of leather on willow, has been added a new noise.
1: What were the skies like when you were young?
2: They went on forever. We lived in Arizona, and the skies always had little fluffy clouds in them, and they were long and clear. There were lots of stars at night. And when it would rain, they were beautiful, the most beautiful skies, as a matter of fact. The sunsets were purple and red and yellow and on fire. The clouds would catch the colors.

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1: 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Boulder Ballet presents Ballet in the Park at 2 this afternoon. 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The Spring into Summer Festival will be at Planet Bluegrass in Lyons today at 2. An Evening with the Happy Urbanist starts at 3:30 Wednesday afternoon in Boulder. Detailed information on these events and others, plus how to submit your own event, is available when you click the calendars link at kgnu.org.
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David Johansen, ex-frontman for the New York Dolls, growing retro there. A song was from 1922. Henry Creamer and Turner Layton wrote that song for a vaudeville show. Strut Miss Lizzie was the name of it. And I grabbed that one from the 2011 HBO series Boardwalk Empire. My name is Wade, and this is a special edition of Wade's Way Back on Sleepless Nights, a celebration of the 1920s and 30s and 40s, dance band music, jazz and pop. Some you've heard, and some you haven't. Here's one from the Mills Brothers, 1934.

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Ruth Etting's from Nebraska. She was a singer and actress of the 20s and 30s and had over 60 hit recordings. She sang with Flo Ziegfeld's Follies in 1927. She retired in 1935 to a farm in Colorado Springs. Before that, we heard Eddie Cantor with the Henry Renee and his orchestra with Ma, He's Making Eyes at Me. The song was written in 1921 by Con Conrad and Sidney Clare. And I took that song from the Woody Allen film Bullets Over Broadway. Before that, we heard the Beatles. That was Paul McCartney and John Lennon goofing around during the making of the White Album. They were recording the song I Will, and it sounded very much like Blue Moon, which is a Richard Rodgers and Lorenz Hart song. 1934. There actually is a Netflix movie called Blue Moon about Lorenz Hart. I haven't seen it, but I heard it got good reviews. And we started out with the Mills Brothers, 1934, Ida, Sweet as Apple Cider. You're tuned in to KGNU. This is Sleepless Nights. And we keep on going with a song from 1937, Brian Lawrence and his orchestra, One in a Million.

0: Ray Noble and his orchestra featuring Al Boley, You Ought to Be in Pictures from 1934, that was also featured in the Ziegfeld Follies. Before that, we heard another Ruth Etting song, But You Know That I Do, 1926 on Columbia Records, written by Gus Kahn and Walter Donaldson. We heard a more modern rendition, Madeline Perot, I Wish I Could Shimmy Like My Sister Kate, from 1922. That was her version from the International Jazz Festival in Montreal from 2000. We heard Bob Wills and Tommy Duncan with the Texas Playboys with Ida Red. That one was from 1938. Nobody knows who wrote that song, but it was an inspiration for Chuck Berry and especially in the song that he wrote, Maybelline. We started off the set with Brian Lawrence and his Lansdowne Orchestra, One in a Million, from 1937. Brian Lawrence was a UK dance band leader on Decca Records. He's originally from Australia, and he was a much favored band leader in London through the 1930s, appearing in 5 films. You're listening to Sleepless Nights, and my show, this is my first one, believe it or not, and I'm losing my voice here. My first one, but you got to start somewhere. We have a steam shovel full of songs for you all after this word.
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Our gleaming candlelight still burning bright through the sycamores for me. The new mown hay sends out its fragrance o'er the fields I used to roam. When I dream about the

Thank you, Lou. That was Lou Christie from 1974, and he was covering Beyond the Blue Horizon, a song from 1930, written by Leo Robin, Richard Whiting, and Frank Harling. The song was covered many, many times by many different people, including Bing Crosby. And this version, Lou Christie, was from the soundtrack from Rain Man. Before that, we heard the Boswell Sisters with the Dorsey Brothers. It's the Girl, 1931. The Boswell Sisters are Connie, Vette, and Martha from New Orleans. And they had a very distinctive singing style. They didn't copy anybody else. They had their own singing style, which changed tempo, and it changed moods all during the song. So Boswell Sisters. Before that, we heard Django Reinhardt and Stéphane Crépelli and the Hot Club of France with Three Little Words, 1938. We heard Guy Lombardo and his Royal Canadians with You'll

clarinet, Eddie Condon vocal, Joe Sullivan on piano, and Gene Krupa on drums. And we've got lots more 1920s, 1930s, 1940s pop, jazz, and dance music. We're going to get to some swing in a little bit. What else? Oh, look who's here. Louis Armstrong, 1929, with a Fats Waller song.

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Although it has tumbled, I still am yours.

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1: 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From Montana, singer-songwriter Madeline Hawthorne. And former NFL quarterback Jake Plummer joins us to talk about beneficial mushrooms and more. 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
3: Ambrose and his orchestra, featuring L.L. Logan with I'm an Unemployed Sweetheart from 1931. Oh, yeah. L.L. Logan worked on and off Broadway, but died young in May 1969 at age 56. Nice voice. Before that, we heard Paul Whiteman's orchestra featuring Jack Fulton with Body and Soul, 1930. The song was featured in a show, Three's a Crowd, sung by Libby Holman. And we started off the set with Louis Armstrong, I've Got a Feeling I'm Falling, 1929, written by Fats Waller, Harry Link, and lyrics by Billy Rose. And this is Sleepless Nights, playing the songs of the 20s, the 30s, and the 40s, asking the question, why are they so happy? Remember, this is in the middle of the Depression, the Great Depression. Unemployment was 25%. The Dust Bowl was happening. The drought was happening throughout the West. There's another stock market crash coming in 1937. We'll get to that in a little bit. But these people needed something. What did they need? They needed optimism. And that's what they got. They wrote songs. They went out dancing. And they had fun. It sounds like something we need nowadays. Here's a song you all know, T for Two.

Spade Cooley from 1945. That was Miss Molly. That song actually appeared in the full-length movie Rockin' the Rockies, one of the only full-length movies that the Three Stooges made, Moe, Curly, and Larry. I saw that on the web somewhere, so it must be on YouTube. Let's see. Before that, we heard Tea for Two from 1934. That song was a 1924 song written by Vincent Humans and lyrics by Irving Caesar. Tom Berwick and the Pennsylvania Collegians. My name's Wade, and we're having fun here with these 1920s, 1930s songs. I am anyway. I wanted to start somewhere, so why not start from the past? By the time I catch up, who knows? You can leave comments if you'd like at 303-447-9911. And good, bad, indifferent, crazy, wonderful, wacky. We'd love to hear your comments. 303-447-9911. This is Wade's Way Back. We've got some more for you. I've got a song here by Harry Leader and his band, Is It True What They Say About Dixie?

0: 1941. That's Ernest Tubb with Walking the Floor Over You. At the same time as all these bands are coming from New York City and Los Angeles, there's a growing swell of Western swing, which you'll hear more of as we continue tonight. And it happens around in the late 30s and early 40s, but by 1945, Western swing was one of the most popular forms of music in America. We heard, what did we hear? Oh, boy. What did we hear? We heard Coquette by the Teddy Wilson and his orchestra from 1937. Written by Johnny Green and Gus Kahn. That band, Teddy Wilson, had Benny Goodman on clarinet, Gene Krupp on drums, and Harry James on trumpet. We heard Joe Loss's band, You Go to My Head, 1938, famously covered by Frank Sinatra in the 1960s with his album Nice and Easy. We heard Lou Stone and his band, Stars Fell on Alabama, from 1934, written by Frank Perkins and Mitchell Parrish, and it was about a Leonid meteor shower that was recorded in 1833, and it's one of the favorite songs of the University of Alabama. We started off the set with Harry Leader and his band, Is It True What They Said About Dixie, from 1936. That song's been covered many times by Al Jolson, Dean Martin, Bill Haley and his Comets, and the Beach Boys. We continue on with another song by Louis Armstrong.
1: On a coconut island, I'd like to be a castaway with you. On a coconut island, there wouldn't be so very much to do. I would linger a while and just gaze into your lovely eyes of blue.

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On a coconut island, I'd like to be a castaway with you.

Artie Shaw with Helen Forrest on vocals. Night Over Shanghai from 1938. Helen Forrest was called the voice of the big bands. Helen sang with Artie Shaw, Benny Goodman, Harry James, and later with the Nat King Cole Orchestra, and with Lionel Hampton's group. Before that, we heard Hank Williams from 1947, I'm Satisfied With You. Hank Williams, just before the American Federation of Musicians ban in 1948, Hank Williams went into the studio with Fred Rose, and they recorded four tracks, and that was one of them. I'm Satisfied With You. Then we heard Willie Nelson singing Stardust. Stardust, he recorded that in 1978, but Stardust was a 1927 song composed by Hoagie Carmichael with lyrics added by Mitchell Parrish. They say that the song Stardust has been recorded over 1,500 times. We heard Red Allen on trumpet with On Treasure Island from 1935. Red Allen was famous for incorporating the innovations of Louis Armstrong, and that track had J.C. Higginbotham on trombone. We started the set with Louis Armstrong and the Polynesians on Coconut Island from 1936. He recorded one other track with the Polynesians, To You, Sweetheart, Aloha. We've got more coming up. And as I said, my name's Wade, and you're listening to Wade's Way Back on Sleepless Nights.

Rory Hoffman with Avalon. That song was written in 1920 by Al Jolson, Buddy DeSelva, and Vincent Rose. I saw Rory Hoffman as a recent recording with the Transatlantic Guitar Trio last year. What was that? Last June, I think, in Loveland. And he was fabulous. Rory is from one of the Dakotas, South Dakota, I believe. We heard Sophie Tucker with Some of These Days, her number one song from 1926. The original was written in 1910, but Sophie recorded her classic million-selling version

0: stayed in number one for 5 weeks. Her backing band for this was Ted Lewis and the Ted Lewis Orchestra. Ted Lewis was famous for saying, "Is everybody happy?" We heard Eddie Lang with on guitar with "A Little Love, A Little Kiss" from 1927. Eddie Lang was very famous with jazz guitar in the late 20s and 30s with Carl Kress and Dick McDonough and Lonnie Johnson, appearing in many films from that era. Eddie Lang, a famous guitarist. He died tragically at the age of 30 from a tonsillectomy operation. We started this set with "Did You Mean It?" with Jack Hilton, with the Jack Hilton Orchestra, 1936. Jack Hilton was from the UK and was called the British King of Jazz during the dance and swing band era, using large ensembles and polished arrangements. He mostly retired after 1940. And that brings us to another set. We have we have some announcements we're gonna make. I'll be right back.
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Because I'm a ding-dong daddy from Dumas, and you ought to see me do my stuff. Why, I'm a clean-cut fella from Horner's Corner. Oh, you ought to see me strut. I'm a caper-cutting cutie, got a gal called Katie. She's a little heavy lady, and I call her

just a rink-a-dink-a-daddy from the Dumas. 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I'm a peach pie popper from Jackson's Hollow. 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I'm a honey-dripping daddy, got a hard-hearted baby. She's a chic-shaking Sheba, and I'll

Benny Goodman's Orchestra with a vocal by Martha Tilton, 1938, and The Angels Sing. That was written by Ziggy Elman with lyrics by a very young Johnny Mercer. Before that, we heard Phil Harris from 1947, the big Ding Dong Daddy from Dumas. That originally was written in 1928 by Phil Baxter. The song was such a big hit from Dumas, Texas, that they named a radio station after him, KDDD. We heard Ray Noble in the New Fair Dance Orchestra with Shout for Happiness, 1931. The New Mayfair Dance Orchestra was a huge British dance band, and they had big hits such as Try a Little Tenderness, which was covered later by Otis Redding and Three Dog Night. We started the set with Artie Shaw, I Can't Believe That You're in Love with Me, 1938. We've got more. There's more. Oh, there's more.

0: Carol Gibbons and the Savoy Hotel Orphines with Music Maestro Please, 1938. Also covered by others, including Tommy Dorsey. We heard Benny Goodman with Helen Forrest at the vocal with Amapola, Pretty Little Poppy, 1941. This song was played throughout the 1984 gangster film Once Upon a Time in America. I remember that song from that movie. We heard On a Slow Boat to China, a Frank Lesser tune by the band Western Swing Authority, a 2015 recording. Slow Boat to China was written in 1948 by Frank Lesser. We heard Swing Valse from Paris. We heard Gus Vizur with Barrow Ferret. And Swing Valse was 1941. Gus Vizur is a Belgian-French accordion player who played a lot in the musette genre. We started the set with Bunny Berrigan, famous tune, I Can't Get Started, by written by Vernon Duke and Ira Gershwin in 1938. Introduced in the Ziegfeld Follies of 1936. Oh, I guess it was written in 1936. And it was introduced by Bob Hope and Eve Arden. It eventually became Bunny Berrigan's theme song. Well, thank you very much for listening tonight. I appreciate anybody that's still listening. This is my first show here at KGNU, and hope I'm doing sort of okay. Little goof-ups here and there. But, you know, you got to start somewhere. I've got some promos I got to do, and I'll come right back.
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1: Fred Astaire, Stepping Out With My Baby, from the 1948 musical film Easter Parade. That tune was written by Irving Berlin. Before that, we jumped closer to nowadays, a 1955 rendition, Merle Travis with Bluebell, one of my favorite instrumental songs. He was showing his Travis picking, a certain style which Chet Atkins admired so well. We heard The Hot Club of Rome with Je Suis Seul Ce Soir, a 1941 tune made famous by Jean Casanova. She was a great success during the German occupation in Paris. Even though jazz or any kind of that kind of music was banned by the Nazis, she was a great success because everybody knew that she recognized the many French women whose husbands were prisoners of war. We heard Jimmy Lunsford in his orchestra 4 or 5 times from 1942. Jimmy Lunsford was famous for what was called the Lunsford Bounce, which was a two-beat light rhythm. He was an African-American alto saxophonist and band leader, and he studied music in Denver with Paul Whiteman's father. We heard at the top of the set Artie Shaw with Frenesi, one of his popular tunes, 1939. Shaw's version, that tune, reached number one in 1940, staying for 13 weeks, and it's in the Grammy Hall of Fame in 1982. Next up is one of my favorite songs. This one's by Joe Venuti and his All-Star Orchestra. That's with Eddie Lang, and they're Eddie Lang, Jack, and Charlie Teagarden. The song from 1934 was written by Turner and Layton, who did our opening song, Dizzy Miss Lizzie.

0: they think you can get around, no.
1: Tell the mailman not to call, ain't coming home until the fall. And then again I might not get home at all. Lula's back in town.
0: Oh, that woman's back of town? Oh, my, my, my, my.

Bonnie Berrigan and His Boys from 1936, Rhythm Saved the World. We also heard from Fats Waller, 1935, Lulu's Back in Town. That was written by Al Dubin and Harry Warren. I think they wrote Somewhere Over the Rainbow. We heard Jimmy Dorsey from 1948, A, You're Adorable. That song was also featured in one of the Muppets shows where the Cookie Monster is eating wooden blocks with letters in them. We started the set with Joe Venuti and his All-Star Orchestra, starring Eddie Lang, Jack and Charlie Teagarden, with After You've Gone. Well, that's it for Sleepless Nights. It's 3 o'clock. You've been listening to KGNU FM 88.5 Boulder and KGNU 1390 Denver. I have one more song I want to play. I know it's a little over, but it's a favorite of mine. This one is by the French Family Band. They're originally from Australia, and this is a 2002 recording, but in the same vein of sort of what we've been listening to all night long. This is Soda Cap Boogie.

That's it for Wade's Way Back. You've been listening to Sleepless Nights on KGNU. Good night. My name's Wade. We'll see you later. Bye.

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0: What's your style?
1: My style? 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
0: The art of fighting without fighting? Show me some of it.
1: Later.
2: Couldn't doubt him reppin', though it took about a second, cause we built it clandestine and benefited from hand-me-down methods that's time-tested. The universe is mostly distance. The universe is mostly disinterest. 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

0: Ed Butler. The studio producer was Neil Churchill. The editor was Penny Murphy.
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Come on, honey, and drop that sack. Put on your sock, get that phone, and drop that sack. What are you doing? Come on and drop that sack now. I'm going to tell you one thing, it's a natural fact. Want to come along and drop that sack? Says I went to the gypsy to get me a hand. See my gal walking with another man. I said, you may go. You come back.

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0: 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In the Boulder Valley, it is currently 64 degrees, and we expect a high today of 76.
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I am your host, Carl Armon, and I'll be playing gospel-style songs of hope and celebration in the midst of injustice and suffering. 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
2: You are currently enjoying the Gospel Chime Hour, and I'm Carl, your host. In our last five-song set, we started with Celeste, performing Hear My Voice. She was nominated for the Academy Award for Best Original Song for co-writing this song from the film The Trial of the Chicago Seven. That was followed by Carl Bean and Universal Love and his song Redeemed. Carl Bean founded the LGBTQ welcoming Unity Fellowship Church in Los Angeles in 1975. After that, we heard the Zion Travelers and I Won't Have to Cross Jordan Alone. This group was formed in 1944. That was followed by Thomas Dorsey and Delois Barrett Campbell and the song My Desire. Both of them, though not this song, were featured in the documentary Say Amen Somebody. And we finished off with Jacob Lusk and Jules Holland, and Lord, Don't Move the Mountain. Jacob Lusk is a member of the group Gabriels and identifies as queer. We will continue the music on the Gospel Chime Hour with an amazing song by Inga Rose.

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7: In our last music set, we started with Inga Rose and the song Celebrate Me. Surprisingly, Inga Rose is an AI-generated musical persona and therefore not a real person. This song was released at the end of March of this year and was number one on both the U.S. and global iTunes sales charts. After that, we heard Fontella Bass and her rendition of No Ways Tired. This was the title song of an album released in 1995. Then we heard LaBelle, It Took a Long Time. This song was from their 1974 album Nightbirds, and that album remains my favorite album of all time. Did any of you see the movie Precious that came out a while ago? Well, certainly during the before times. Well, during the closing credits, they played It Took a Long Time by LaBelle from the album Nightbirds. What a perfect choice. That was followed by the Rainbow Gospel Choir and their song Roar. Then we heard the title track from the Mother Earth album Bring Me Home. And we finished off with Ruthie Foster and Paradise. You are currently enjoying the Gospel Chime Hour, and I'm Carl, your host. We will continue the music on the Gospel Chime Hour with Carl Bean and Universal Love. I do hope that you enjoy it.

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1: Yes, indeed, you are, you are. In that last two-song set, we heard Carl Bean and Universal Love and his song Gotta Be Some Change. That was followed by Rosie Haynes and Don't You Want to Go. We will continue the music on KGNU's Gospel Chime Hour with Asher Havon.

Thank you.

We started the last six-song set with Asher Havan and The Nation's Cry. That was followed by Alton Eugene and Heaven's Song, a tribute to the Orlando LGBT community. We then heard the Staple Singers and their song We the People. That was followed by Carl Bean and Alex Bradford and Never Ever. Then we heard Eric Benet and Dust in the Wind. I've always wanted that song to be done in a gospel style. And we finished off with the Detroit Mass Choir and The Storm is Passing Over. I would like to give a shout out to two KGNU listeners who inspire me, Ms. Elmira Davis and Ms. Aljona Gilmore. I hope that you are enjoying the music this morning. And gentle listeners, if you would like to reach out to me, feel free to do so by the miracle of email at dj@kgnu.org. We will continue the music on KGNU's Gospel Chime Hour with Sam Cooke.

we started that last four-song set was Sam Cooke and When I Walk the Last Mile of the Way. This song was featured at a pivotal moment in the film Deliver Me from Nowhere about Bruce Springsteen. That was followed by Ruth Brown and Peace in the Valley. She starred as Motormouth Maybelle in the John Waters classic film Hairspray. That was followed by Roberta Flack and Angelitos Negritos. This song translates to Paint Me Black Angels, previously recorded by Eartha Kitt, and I played her version of the song on my last Gospel Chime Hour show that I did. Roberta Flack was also an advocate for gay rights. And we finished off with the Indie Tribe Mass Choir and their song Still Holy. I am Cara Arman, and I thank you for letting KGNU Community Radio be part of your Sunday morning. Stay tuned for Roots and Branches, the best of Americana, with KGNU radio personality Greg Schultz. We will end the Gospel Chime Hour with four songs. Brittany Howard and You'll Never Walk Alone. She was the primary songwriter for the group Alabama Shakes. That will be followed by Jennifer Holliday and her amazing version of I Believe I Can Fly. Then we will hear Circle of Life performed by the Ndlovu Youth Choir. And we will finish off Gospel Chime Hour with Simone Sparks and her rendition of Lift Every Voice and Sing. Turn them up, they're good ones. I do hope that you have enjoyed today's Gospel Chime Hour on KGNU, your community radio station. 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

All right. Good morning, folks. It's 9:13. You're tuned to Roots and Branches every Sunday morning right here at KGNU from 9 to 11. My name's Greg. I'll be your host this morning. I'm happy and proud to be in here on this beautiful, beautiful Sunday morning. I can see the cyclists and the runners going up and down foothills, the pathway right outside the window here, 4700 Walnut. And yeah, beautiful day. So get out and have some fun, but make sure you take KGNU with you. Okay, that first set you heard. Oh, first of all, I want to thank Carl for just an incredibly inspiring gospel chimes hour. Just wow, fantastic. And some real obscure cuts you hear on his shows, and we're talking about that. He does a lot of digging, so appreciate you, Carl. Fantastic stuff. We kicked it off, the Bodines from 1986, giving you the tune Looking For Me Somewhere, from their album titled Love and Hope and Sex and Dreams. Then we went to the great Gene Clark, giving you his ode to baseball, Home Run King, 1977 release. I'm a big baseball fan, and wanted to point out that Gene Clark died 35 years ago on May 24th in 1991 at the age of 46. Such a young guy, had a fear of flying, had lots of troubles in his life, but man, what an incredible singer, songwriter, and really the mainstay of the early Byrds recordings. Then the Long Riders. Yes, the Long Riders are back, giving you a tune, Wanted Man in Arkansas. Brand new record for them, released in March, titled High Noon Hymns. And it's good to hear the boys back. They're an LA-based cowpunk type of band, I guess you might call them. And then from 1963, Tom Rush giving you his classic San Francisco Bay Blues. And that brings us up to speed. 303-442-4242 is the number to the Air Studios. DJ@KGNU.org is the email address if you wish to opine and send me a note. Again, thanks for tuning in. We're just going to jump back into the next set of music right here on Roots and Branches. Thanks so much, folks.

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Oh yeah. Whoa, what a cover. Indeed. Right here on Roots and Branches, folks. Thanks for tuning in. Crying Time, Ruben Ramos and Kerry Rodriguez, a brand new single they put out back in March. Legendary Texas royalty, those two, and just some fantastic rendition of the Buck Owens tune, Crying Time. Then preceding that, we heard from Willie Nile giving you his tune Vagabond, a very cool song from 1980 from his album titled Willie Nile. And then we went to Lucas Nelson, another new album released back in 2025. Man, the apple doesn't fall far from the tree. Titled the tune is The Last Wild River. It was released in December from him, excuse me, from his record titled American Romance 2. Yes, Lucas is the real deal. Just an amazing musician, singer, songwriter, and yeah, man, just fantastic stuff. Then we took you back to the 60s, Patrick Sky giving you Many a Mile. And yeah, that was a 1965 release. Kind of an under the radar, I think, New York City guy. Maybe those into the folk scene back then would know more about him than most of us. But a Southerner who made his way up north and wrote some great, great songs. And yeah, fantastic stuff. And we also heard from Buffy St. Marie giving you A Soulful Shade of Blue to kick off the set. All right, again, thanks for tuning in. Thanks for supporting Community Radio. Thanks to all of you who came out a couple weeks ago to our grand opening of our new building and down on 14th Street. It was fantastic. There was some 750, probably more people there. So if you made it down, you saw the new digs, and they're pretty impressive. It's an impressive building in a wonderful, vibrant neighborhood and area. Farmers Market, CU is right there, you know, University. Folks going to be stopping in, and Boulder High School and Pearl Street Mall. So we're pretty psyched up about starting to move our stuff in and get going here, broadcasting soon. So stay tuned for that. With that said, we're going to just jump back into the music. Thanks for tuning in. Oh, I want to give a shout out to my buddy, Dr. Dave in San Luis Obispo. Best doctor around. Eye doctor, that is. And my friend, Mr. B, who's down in Broomfield this morning. Thanks for tuning in and listening to KGNU.

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3: All right, folks, welcome back. 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My name is Greg, and happy and proud to be in here this morning. Half the show is in the books, and we have another 58 minutes or so to go, so we'll run through these songs, and we'll get back to the music. Thanks for the phone calls. Appreciate that. We kicked it off with, went way back, with Jubilee from Gene Ritchie, a 1952 recording. Really some cool stuff there. She was a part of that folk revival after moving from Kentucky to New York City and started playing the coffee houses like everybody else did. Then we went to 6 o'clock news from Kathleen Edwards. Shout out to my sister, Minna, who loves Kathleen Edwards. That one is for you. And that comes from a 2003 release. The album is titled Failer. Then we went to Ocean of Tears, Big Maybelle. Yes, indeed. Maybelle Louise Smith, a 1955 recording that was released out on OK Records. Then we went to a tune. I've been meaning to play this either here or on Honky Tonk Heroes for years. Mona Lisa by Carl Mann, 1975 release. Just a great, great rockabilly tune. Just love what Carl Mann did. Wrote a lot of great songs and cut some really cool albums. And then we went to B.W. Stevenson giving you On My Own, 1971 album titled just B.W. Stevenson, born and raised in Dallas. He passed away in 1988 at the age of 38, and he made some great albums, and it's just so sad and unfortunate that he passed so young. He was a contemporary of Ray Wiley Hubbard and Michael Martin Murphy. I believe they went to high school together. Don't quote me on that, up in Dallas, but they were great friends. And man, the world was sad when B.W. passed away. I was in college, and wow, man, he was just made it all the way out to Southern California, his music. So that's pretty cool. Then we went to Kara McKee, brand new one from Kara McKee, titled Home. And from her album released March 11th, Love and Guts, Rhode Island singer-songwriter. And then we closed with Joe McCoy and the McCoy Brothers from the early 1930s. Couldn't even find a date on it, but some really cool stuff. He's also credited with writing the tune Where the Levee Breaks with his ex-wife, Memphis Minnie. So there's some really great stuff trying to cover the gamut, new to old, and all kinds of Roots and Branches reaching out to you this morning. So hope you like what you're hearing. And it's a lot of fun to be in here, and I appreciate you all tuning in. With that said, back to the next set of music. And again, thanks for tuning in to KGNU.

0: If you'd like to comment on anything you heard on KGNU, leave us a comment by calling 303-447-9911. 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
2: 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Shout out to the Big Dr. Reptile listening in. Appreciate you. It's good to see you a couple weeks ago at the grand opening of our new studios. Not quite open yet, but it's getting there. But we had quite the shindig. Okay, we kicked it off with James Talley. Got no bread, no milk, no money, but we sure got a lot of love. Ah, man, I'm a big James Talley fan. He's been making records since the early 70s. He's still with us, and he's done some music within the last few years. He lives down in New Mexico. And just a fine singer, songwriter, who I don't think really got his due. But that's just my two cents worth, and thought it was just a really cool tune. And then, Natalie Del Carmen from Los Angeles, California, giving you the tune, Los Angeles. Just a fine young singer-songwriter. January 30th release titled Pastures. And she's got some really great stuff on that. So looking forward to playing more of that down the road. Then we heard Fishing Blues from Henry Thomas, a 1926 recording. I remember the, had to look it up the date, but I remember the Lovin' Spoonful did the version of that song in 1965 also. So, yeah, very cool song. And then Buddy Holly from 1958 giving you an acoustic version of Well, All Right. And then we closed with kind of maybe it's obscure to some. I had forgotten completely about this band. You know, I was in college. The band is Grin, giving you Everybody's Missing the Sun. And that is Nils Lofgren's band before he joined Neil Young and other people. But, man, what a great record it is. And so check that one out from Grin. All right. We are just ready for some more music. Thanks for tuning in. Do appreciate you. I want to give a shout-out to the Herschel Street Gang. Excuse me. You know who you are. And my friends Mike and KJ from Austin, Texas, are somewhere in the Netherlands, if I'm not mistaken. So maybe they're listening in too. But nonetheless, back to the music. Thanks for tuning in.
3: 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As Betsy said, it's a sad, sad, sad, mournful song. When I get done with it, it'll be pitiful.

He was a panhandle prince, schoolboy football king. They told him high in the halls, 'cause he could run them balls, but it was rumored down deep he was mean. He dated high-toned girls with frosty pom-pom curls, but he never gave out his ring. He was the best of the best, he met the gridiron test, and there ain't nothing as American and clean.

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1: 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It's 10, almost 10:40 right here at your community radio station, Roots and Branches. And thanks for the call. Shout out to Don, who was really liking the Guy Clark tune. We chatted for a second, and yeah, how can you not like a Guy Clark tune? That's for sure. Okay, that first tune we played you in that set, Undone in Sorrow by Ola Bella Reed. And then we went to a brand new one from Melissa Carper and Theo Lawrence, giving you the tune Second Look. Comes from a brand new record they put out called Haven't Talked back in February. Just a really cool combination of a couple of Austinites. Theo's originally from Paris, France. He's been in Austin for, I don't know, 5, 6, 7 years. And I had a chance to see him back in March, an afternoon gig down on South Congress at a place called Seaboys. Man, he's fantastic. He plays R&B, blues, country, and just a really cool young man. I had a chat with him for a second anyways. And yeah, it's always great to see live music. So get out there and see it. And then, of course, the Houston Kid from Guy Clark, 1978 release. Played that. Guy died 10 years ago on May 17th at the age of 74. And, man, we just lost a giant in the music we all love on this show and, you know, all around the world. So Guy Clark's music lives on for sure. Then Nora Brown giving us the tune, Jenny Put the Kettle On. And then finally, the phone, actually about three calls came after this song, right before I was going on air. We played you, of course, the great Joe Bob from Terry Allen. It's just one of my favorite songs of all time of any genre of music, released in 1979 on his album titled Lubbock, which is where he's from. Now he lives down in Santa Fe, and that song just it just gets me every time. So I thought I'd play that. I don't think I've played it on this show before. I haven't played it in a while anywhere. So again, hope you enjoyed that one. Enough of me yapping. Let's just get back to the music. Oh, shout out to Mike Finn, who's listening in. Thanks for tuning in, Mike. Do appreciate you. And here we go. Right back to Roots and Branches.

So we took one on the chin, fought a battle we couldn't win. Till it all comes round again, it's welcome to the great unknown. So we'll taste the bitter tears till the darkness disappears, while we're leaning on each other.

0: 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We kicked this one off with last set with Heart Like a Wheel, the original version by Kate and Anna McGargle. God, fantastic, beautiful song. Linda Ronstadt, of course, did that. Then Boomer's Story from the great Ry Cooter. Then a wonderful song from the Magnolia Sisters giving you the tune Melinda. Just love that one. Then we went to Rodney Crowell's new one, Go Light a Candle. Then a brand new artist and a brand new song to me, Alex Amen, giving you Cabin by the Sea. We're shutting it down here with Laura Chavez giving you Dave Alvin's So Long Baby. And so long to you folks. Thanks for tuning in. Thanks for all the calls. And thanks for all the love. We appreciate you. Take care and see you down the road.
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3: Hi, this is Nick Forster. 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

0: From E-Town Hall in the foothills of the Rocky Mountains, it's E-Town with this week's guests. From Bozeman, Montana, Madeline Hawthorne. From Denver, Colorado, Jake Plummer. And from Portland, Oregon, Fruition. I'm Helen Forrester. Right now, join me in welcoming our wonderful host, Nick Forrester.
1: Thanks, Helen. Welcome, everybody. Welcome to E-Town Hall, a classic variety show, E-Town style. That's what we have for you all this week. Many people don't remember what a classic variety show is like, but we grew up with those things, Ed Sullivan and others. We've got a young singer-songwriter who moved from New Hampshire to Montana, settled in the Rocky Mountain West, got married, stayed there, and then started to travel around singing her great original songs. We've got a former NFL quarterback who has, after years of punishing his body, as so many professional athletes do, he's discovered the benefits of medicinal functional mushrooms, and he's here to help us learn more about that. And up first, we got a band from the Pacific Northwest that got its start literally in 2008, playing on the streets of Portland. They have since released a bunch of records and toured everywhere, and they built a really strong following based on their great live shows and songwriting. Their latest record has a comforting title. It's called How to Make Mistakes. And it was recorded right here, actually, at our recording studios, right behind this wall on the stage. So they are back home, in a way, with some new music. So please welcome back to E-Town, Fruition.
2: Well, gee, thanks. Well, we're going to keep Nick up here to kick off the show with us on the pedal steel. And we're going to play you the opening track from the aforementioned record that was recorded here at E-Town Studios.

0: Hey, welcome back, you guys. It does feel good having you back in the building. This is, I know, kind of a familiar spot for you. Making your last record downstairs in the studio and kind of diving into all the local coffee shops and restaurants while you're hanging out and being Boulderites for a little while.
1: And record stores.
0: And record stores, yeah. And it's really interesting seeing the videos from the songs from the new record, because what I notice is you really are a band that can play live and make a record that way. Like, not all bands can do that. So congrats to you guys.
2: Thank you. Thank you. I wasn't sure that we were. I was scared that we weren't, actually, you know, when the idea got pitched to do it that way. The studio is the freedom to be picky, you know, a live show, whatever you did, that's what you did. So I was intimidated at first, and I'm really glad we gave it the old college try, because we succeeded.
0: And you covered your bases with your album title.
1: That's right. That was actually kind of a clutch moment. We have a song called Made to Break that's a co-write between Mimi and I, and there's a line in it, I'm still learning how to make mistakes. And when this whole thing first started, we weren't going to do it live. And so what we were trying to do is just come into the studio and get as many songs down as we could. And I was like, you guys, if we're going to get all these, we should just do them live.
0: Yeah.
1: And it ended up working. The second we played that song that had the line about how to make mistakes, that was the moment where it was like, then we can call it How to Make Mistakes. And we were like, done. It's all live. Got to do it.
0: Yeah. What's the vibe out there? You're traveling, you're touring, you're doing all the things. How is it for you guys as a band out there?
3: We are still doing the thing, and I keep saying that we're just getting started. You know, we have three songwriters and a lot of life to live, which results in a lot of songs, it turns out.
0: Yeah.
3: And by the end of this year, we'll have 5 kids in this band.
0: Wow.
3: And so we keep growing and we keep changing, and our songs keep reflecting that, and we'll just keep recording them and playing them and hopefully playing them for crowds.
0: You know, what's nice is that some bands do sort of feel like family, and so when you introduce kids into a scenario like that, it can be disruptive, but I don't think it's going to be that way for you guys. I think it's going to be seamless. You might get less sleep a little bit.
1: That's okay. You're kind of used to that, being on the road. So.
0: Yeah.
2: We might just make a kids album in the next couple of years. Who knows? Who knows? We've planted the seeds.
0: And the pandemic has come and gone. There's sort of like the ebbs and flows of how people can survive playing music. Obviously, there's less commerce in terms of people buying music and records and all that stuff, but you're finding ways. I know some bands have luck getting their songs in TV and radio shows and stuff like that. Do you have people working on that for you to get your songs placed in stuff?
2: Supposedly. That's what they keep telling
1: That's
2: us.
1: That's what they say.
0: Yeah.
2: But, you know.
0: Maybe with the kids record.
2: Yeah, maybe.
1: We've had a few placements here and there, but we would like a lot more.
0: Yeah.
1: So if you're listening and you like this music, you want to use it for a movie, we would love to be in your movie.
0: Yeah. I know my band, Hot Rise, we thought it would be really cool to be in a movie, and when it finally happened, it was very exciting, except for one thing. It was the remake of The Blob, which lasted maybe a week in the theaters. I don't even know. It was just like...
2: Wow, I can't wait
0: to
2: work that up.
0: Hey, our son's going to be in a movie. It was really... was not a game changer for us. Let's just put it that way.
2: It probably paid for something, at least.
0: I'm not sure it did, Mimi. Yeah. But it was... was something to talk about, for sure. Anyway, listen, welcome back. We got more music to get to, and just happy you're here. Please welcome back to the stage at E-Town, Fruition.
3: Good man. Family man.
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0: That's fruition in the Pacific Northwest. Tyler Thompson, Jacob Anderson, Kellen Acebrook, Jeff Leonard, Mimi Naja. They'll be back. Play some more music later on in the show. Fruition.
1: Your visit to E-Town is made possible in part by the Scientific and Cultural Facilities District, or SCFD, one of the largest cultural funding mechanisms in the United States, supporting nearly 300 organizations in the greater Denver, Colorado area. And by the way, don't forget to check out the more than 2,000 videos on the E-Town YouTube channel, where you can also subscribe in order to stay up to date with our latest video offerings, including from this week's show. 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

0: Well, that was fun. Mimi Nadja on the mandolin. I got to play an old...
1: Yeah!
0: So as I mentioned, we've got a variety show for you. I mentioned that Madeline Hawthorne is here, and she's going to be out. Fruition's going to be back. And up next, something we have never, ever done before, and that is to delve into the connection between NFL football and mushrooms. We haven't ever done that. I know you think it sounds strange, but the research is solid, the need is real, and the best person to help us learn about this is with us this week. Jake Plummer was an outstanding high school and college athlete. He went on to play college football at Arizona State University, where he led the team to an undefeated season and a Pac-10 championship, and then he went on to play for the Arizona Cardinals and the Denver Broncos. He had a 10-year career as an NFL quarterback, and that is hard to do. More recently, he has become an advocate for both pickleball, which we aren't going to talk about, and more importantly, mycology, the study and use of a wide variety of mushrooms in the field of health and human fitness. So please welcome to the E-Town stage, Jake Plummer.
2: Hello.
0: Welcome, welcome, welcome. Yeah, this is cool. Thanks for being here. Hey, I just want to do a little bit of background. You grew up in Idaho. Am I right that your family had like a rural sawmill out in the country somewhere?
2: My dad was a lumber broker, so he sold lumber. We didn't actually have a mill.
0: Okay, cool.
2: But yeah, I grew up in the mountains of the Sawtooth region in central Idaho. So yeah. Coming to Colorado was a blessing because I love the mountains and trees and rivers and lakes.
0: And what a career, man. It's just very rare to do what you did, to actually have that success in high school, to be recognized, to be drafted, to be recruited, to have 10 years in the NFL. That's very hard to do.
2: Yeah, as a youngster, I had two older brothers. So had I had sisters, I might have been a dancer or an actor or something else. But they were sports crazy. So everything we did was centered around sports.
0: It's so cool. I often wonder about this place where you're in your 30s and you're still young and you're healthy and your football career is over and you have to reinvent, you have to recalibrate, think about who you are and what you're going to do next.
2: There's a duality where I was quarterback on the field, commanding the attention of these big men that are gladiator-esque, big guys that could kill you, but I'm yelling at them and they're listening, to then like to then come off of that field and be taking out the trash and balancing checkbooks and doing normal everyday life things. And a lot of guys really are challenged by that, and it's a struggle. And so it takes some time.
0: Yeah. What kind of shape are you in? I mean, I just imagine the punishing that anybody who has a 10-year career in the NFL has endured, and you were probably pretty beat up by the time you stepped off the field.
2: Yeah, I'd like to say I'm in really good shape for the shape I'm in.
0: Yeah.
2: And you just got to stay active.
0: Yeah.
2: You can easily go down that path of, oh my God, my body's going to break apart. I'm going to have CTE. I'm going to have all these issues. But our bodies are amazing. Our bodies are very intelligent, and so is nature. And so it's been fun to challenge myself to feel good and stay active.
0: Yeah. Speaking of that transition towards feeling good, I'm imagining that CBD was like the first sort of natural remedy that produced some benefit to athletes that was also carrying a little bit of a stigma. Because like CBD is, it's weed, it's whatever, you know, there was misunderstanding. Is that right?
2: Yeah, that was really the challenge, was educating a lot of people the difference between THC and marijuana gets you high, as opposed to CBD that was similar qualities, but you didn't get that psychotropic feeling, that high. Charlotte's Web was really the eye-opener when I got involved with that group that was working with little children with epileptic seizures, Dravet syndrome, serious disorders, and nobody was listening.
0: Yeah.
2: So the former players, we got together and we started doing When the Bright Lights Fade, telling our story of, hey, when the lights go off, one, your body's in pain and you don't know how to deal with it. You've been given pills, shots, of whatever you needed. And so when that stops, your body goes, whoa, and you start feeling all the damage. And so that really was what piqued my interest in natural wellness. I did grow up with a grandma that was a vegetarian, and I ate tofu when I was a kid back in the 70s and 80s. And I'm grateful that my mother and my grandmother taught me about health and eating right. And so now it's kind of the message I like to send to a lot of my former teammates and anybody that's listening that, you know, you can be the reason why you are in pain and not thriving by just what you're putting in your body.
0: Yeah. In case you just tuned in, you're listening to E-Town. My guest is Jake Plummer. When did you sort of cross paths with mushrooms as a beneficial substance for managing all of those challenges?
2: It was a Santana concert at Boise, Idaho.
0: Yeah, right.
2: My brother's friend gave me a stem and a cap. That was a hell of a concert, though. It was really good. So I've known about them. I've taken them in the mountains and the sawtooths with my brothers and cousins. But it's not something I did when I was playing or anything like that. When I met Del Jolly working with Charlotte's Web, he gave me some tinctures, some mushroom extracts. Said, check these out. This might be something we should look into. Started taking them. I felt from the CBD inflammation going away. And when I started taking those mushrooms daily, basic shiitake, lion's mane, cordyceps, turkey tail, some reishi, my favorite, my body felt even better. Like inflammation was now gone in these joints that I had trouble getting up off the ground. Now I'm popping up off the ground. Even now, you know, I don't ache. I'm sore if I'm active, but I don't ache nonstop. And so that's when we decided to dabble in the functional mushroom category, which is a very wide array of mushrooms that are very good for us. And we're just learning that here in American culture. It's been used in Eastern medicine and Chinese medicine for centuries.
0: Yeah.
2: And we're finding there's a lot of benefits and there's still so much to be discovered.
0: Yeah. And you've got a farm where you're growing mushrooms out in Fort Lupton or Eastern Colorado?
2: Yeah. We started a company called Umbo, and then Dell had a friend of his who bought this farm in Fort Lupton, and it was a mushroom farm. And Dell said, hey, you've been wanting to grow mushrooms. Here you go. So that's what we did. We started Michael Love Farm, and now some of that those mushrooms are going in the Umbo products, and it's really fun. Yeah. I'm enjoying this because it's such a huge thing that we don't know much about. We're just learning every day, and it's super fun.
0: Speaking of huge, I think the world's largest living organism is a mushroom, right?
2: Yep, in Oregon. And the Rockies here have some of the, I think, the most diverse amount of species on North America. And they're watching. They're out there. They're everywhere you go. Say hi to them. Then they'll know you're there. Right. But yeah, there's lots to learn. The fungi queendom, I like to call it, is vast. I hold it in high regard. Our company holds it in high regard. The farmers, we treat it like our mother. We're not going to just throw it out there to try to profit from it. We want to make sure we're nurturing that.
0: I read somewhere recently that these underground networks of interconnected fungi communicate with each other, and they have a language and a vocabulary. And there's electrical impulses that go back and forth among them. So when you say they're out there, they're watching, they're looking at you, it's not just nonsense. You're making a point that science has confirmed.
2: Yeah, they're doing a lot of studies. They're capturing those sounds and trying to decipher them. So that's why I say hi to that mushroom, because it's going to send it all the way around the entire globe. And every other mushroom will know who you are. And wherever you go, there you are, and there they are watching you. So yeah, it really... That's the fun part of this, is that we have yet to discover so much.
0: Yeah, that's cool. Well, congratulations on so many fronts, but including finding a new passion, because again, that transition is tough and you've done it really well.
2: Yeah, well, thank you, Nick. It's great to be here and a great place. Thanks for having
0: me. Jake Plummer, thanks so much for being at E-Town.
2: Awesome. Peace, love, and mushrooms.
0: I'm Nick Forster, and this is E-Town. And we are going to have more music from Fruition later on in the show. Right now, I want to tell you about our next guest. Madeline Hawthorne grew up in New Hampshire and New England, went to college in Bozeman, and she never left. She got married. She built a music career. She has since been touring and writing and observing and exploring. As she travels around, she's shared the stage with a lot of really well-known people, including folks like Jason Isbell and Sierra Hull and John Craigie and Nathaniel Rateliff. And she's here for her first visit. So please welcome to E-Town, Madeline Hawthorne.
1: Put your hands together for Mimi Nagy, everybody.

0: Nicki Minaj, everybody.
1: Madeline Hawthorne from New England, now living in Montana. Are you related to Nathaniel Hawthorne, the author who wrote The Scarlet Letter and that kind of stuff?
0: I mean, I looked it up and I couldn't find it, yeah. But I mean, maybe.
1: Yeah.
0: Who knows?
1: I think it's very likely.
0: Yeah.
1: Well, welcome to E-Town. You sound great. Good singing.
0: Thank you.
1: I also, speaking of the internet, did a little looking around and I saw that your dad recently retired from a very E-Town friendly kind of a gig. He was the sustainability officer or something like that at
0: the
1: university.
0: Right.
1: Yeah.
0: Yeah. So he started when the sustainability program started at the University of New Hampshire. They hired my dad about 30 years ago, and he worked tirelessly for years and years, and he built it from a program to an institute, which gave it a lot more power and influence in the university and beyond to positively affect communities and support in all areas of sustainability.
1: Yeah.
0: And so we flew out to New Hampshire, and we brought him to a James Taylor concert to celebrate. It was great, yeah. So he's easing in pretty well to retirement.
1: So just like Jake Plummer, you had some hippies in your family, too.
0: Yes, definitely.
1: Yeah. And you played guitar, your dad.
0: Yeah.
1: So when you grew up, you must have been singing. And who were your favorite singers?
0: My mom was one of my favorite singers. And she's a classical performer in Boston. So when we were really little, we'd get dressed up and go to the Wang Theater. And she was the solo soprano. And she performed a lot with the Handel and Haydn Society and Boston Baroque. But as a little girl, just watching my mom walk out on stage in front of an orchestra and a choir behind her and sing with no amplification in these rooms built for acoustic instruments, including vocals, was pretty influential when I was a little girl.
1: Yeah. Intimidating or inspiring?
0: Well, it's my mom, so it was inspiring.
1: Yeah.
0: There's other songwriters and vocalists who are definitely intimidating and inspiring at the same time, like Susan Tedeschi, seen her so many times and love her voice. Grace Potter, when she came to Montana, I remember seeing her live and thinking, like, whoa, how do I channel that kind of energy? Because she's got something.
1: Yeah. You know. So you drove to college with a boy.
0: That's right.
1: And then what happened?
0: We went to school. Off and on, Bozeman has an average, at the time, matriculation rate of like 5 years. I got my residency, which meant I took some time off of school and delivered pizza and went to music in Bozeman, which is such a fun town to be in your 20s.
1: And you married the boy.
0: Yeah, and then we got married eventually. Yeah. Yeah, we've been together 18 years.
1: Wow,
0: yeah,
1: congratulations.
0: Long time, so.
1: Well, listen, we've got more music to get to, and we're just glad you're here.
0: Thanks for having me.
1: Madeline Hawthorne, welcome back to E-Town.
0: Yeah. Thank you. All right. How about the E-Tones, everyone? Okay, here's a song off my second record. It's called Where Did I Go Wrong?

0: The song is called Strange Familiar.
1: Hey, Helen.
2: Hey, Madeline. Isn't she wonderful?
1: Yes.

0: Madeline Hawthorne. Bozeman, Montana, along with Taylor Sims on the guitar and the E-tones, Adam Bodine, Christian Teal, and Bradley Morse, the birthday boy. It's Madeline Hawthorne. Good song, good singing, along with Helen Forster singing harmony.
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0: That was so good. I'm Nick Forster. You're listening to E-Town. I want to say hello to folks who are listening to E-Town on stations like WUWF in Pensacola, Florida, on KDTR in Missoula, Montana, 103.3 FM, and on WOUB in Athens, Ohio, 91.3 FM. Thanks for listening, folks. If you want more information about any of our guests, if you want to see photos or videos, or figure out how to get tickets to a live show or anything else, there's lots of information, including how to get in touch with Jake Plummer, and his website is getumbo.com. 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Anyway, all that stuff is online at etown.org. You can also find a few thousand videos on our YouTube channel, and we're moving on. I told you it would be a variety show. This Fruition band has been a band for a while, and it shows just the way they control what they do on stage. And it's not unlike the former NFL quarterback describing how he's controlling the situation that he's controlling about. But life journey and how beneficial mushrooms are going to play a part in his long-term health, it's also so cool. And it's great to hear from Madeline Hawthorne, a great up-and-coming songwriter who's just kind of getting started. Right now, please welcome back to the stage, Fruition.
1: Well, thank you, Nick, and thank you, Madeline, and thank you, Jake. This has been a very, very cool night, and we're honored to be here.

0: you so much. Oh, I really like Nick on that pedal steel on that.
1: That's Fruition, folks. Tyler Thompson on the drums. J. Cobb Anderson on the electric guitar and the vocals. Kellen Acebrook on the keyboards and the vocals. Jeff Leonard on the bass. Mimi Nagy on guitar and mandolin, vocals. Fruition. We've got time for one more song. I want to get everybody out here on stage. And we're going to do one more song together. I want to thank all our guests this week for being a part of the show this week. Thanks to the E-Tones. Thanks to Helen Forster. Thanks to Fruition. Thanks to Jake Plummer, the NFL quarterback and now advocate for and business leader in Beneficial Mushrooms. Thanks to Madeline Hawthorne along with Taylor Sims. We are going to do one more song together. You know, we always figure these ones out right before the show starts, these finales, and it's not always easy. We thought about this song as maybe an option, and you know, we thought about it. You remember which one it was? Yeah.
2: Oh, yeah.
1: We're going to do this one.

seem too commercial and familiar to everybody, so we just thought that's pretty good. We thought we'd maybe bring it back to more of a folky roots place. So we thought about this other one,

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0: In his November 2009 lecture at the University of Hartford, Dr. Michael Parenti answers intriguing questions about democracy. Is U.S. democracy a result of capitalism, as some claim? Or does it exist such as it is, in spite of the current economic system? And did the Founding Fathers even envision a democratic system? Parenti is one of the nation's leading progressive political analysts. This is part one of his one-hour lecture. He was introduced by the president of the University of Hartford, Walter Harrison.
1: Good evening, everyone. I'm Walter Harrison, president of the University of Hartford, and I'm really pleased to welcome you to tonight's segment of the year-long colloquium, Civil Liberties in the 21st Century. It's my pleasure tonight to introduce Michael Parenti, a speaker, a writer, a political scientist, and a provocative thinker. His interests are wide-ranging: politics, culture, economics, and history. And he's tackled, among other subjects, imperialism, democracy, fascism and other ideologies, historiography and ancient and modern history, the functions and workings of academia — that only a brave person would take on that subject — mass media, technology, the judiciary and other cultural institutions, and current wars and other social ills. What you get from this list is he's a man of big ideas and someone who's not afraid to take on important problems facing our society. He's the author of 21 books, including, and I'm just picking three, Julius Caesar, A People's History of Ancient Rome, widely acclaimed, Democracy for the Few, and Contrary Notions, The Michael Parenti Reader. His next book is entitled God and His Demons, and you can find out more about these books and the 18 others by looking at michaelparenti.org on the web. And with that, it's my pleasure to introduce Michael Parenti.
2: It's a pleasure to be here. Let me start by talking about a subject that's not usually touched on, and that's capitalism. And the dominant ideology today is that capitalism has given us democracy and prosperity. And what I want to argue is that, in fact, democracy, both economic and political, has emerged not along with the growth and accumulation of great wealth and capital, but in reaction to it. The Constitution, the U.S. Constitution, is itself a document born of that struggle. These people who were called the Founding Fathers were, for the most part, rich merchants, bankers, landowners, and slaveholders. A portion of them were slaveholders. Some of them were quite outspokenly against slavery, and there were some interesting back and forths that went on in the convention between them. So I'm not trying to map them all as with one brush. But for the most part, they were concerned about putting a government together that could set up the required infrastructure that was needed for the coming 19th century, which included a uniform currency, the breaking down of trade barriers between states, speaking with one voice in terms of relating to European powers. These were all very legitimate goals. But if you read closely, you find that there was another concern that was on their mind, and that was the restive nature of the population. That, contrary to the view that America was this prosperous, middle-class society made up of small farmers, everybody doing well, the United States of America in 1787 was a tumultuous place. I mean, there were debtor prisons, there were food riots, there were open rebellions. Just some months before, there had been Shays' rebellion in Rhode Island, an armed rebellion against the government. So they were actually worried about the population. And their remarks were recorded by one of the people attending. Actually, he took a near verbatim transcript of these people sitting together. And to me, that's a remarkable thing in history, that we've never had a situation where ruling elites planning a constitutional rule, consciously meeting in one place, talking about the specific things they have to do, and somebody unbeknownst to them was sitting there writing the whole thing out and everything they had to say. And that was James Madison who was writing this out. And he became known as the father of our Constitution because he preserved this incredible record. But note, he didn't publish that record till 50 years later, until everybody was dead, including himself. I mean, he was the last one left. He said, after I go, you can publish this now. And it went to the Library of Congress, and they printed it out. But if you look at the comments that were being made, they were rather remarkable comments. Again and again, these men would get up and say, we don't want democracy. Democracy is an excess. The people are tumultuous. They're troublesome. George Washington began, and he said his first words were, gentlemen, let's not concern ourselves with trying to please the people. We're not here to please the people. We're here to make a government that works, and works what? For our interests. The rich and the well-born know best. The people are irresponsible. Madison then publicly, in the Federalist Papers, Federalist number 10, that famous quote of his, the most common and durable source of faction, and by faction he meant political divisions, parties and such, the most common and durable source of faction is the various and unequal distribution of property, and by property he meant wealth. You see, now people who talk like that today are called Marxists. But they all talked that way. Thomas Hobbes, John Locke, you can go back to John Harrington, right up through these times, Madison, Adams, Washington. They all talked like Marxists. The difference was when Marx said it, he said it disapprovingly, that there shouldn't be such a division. When they said it, they said, this is the way we want it, and that's the way it is, that's what life is all about, and let's make it safe for the people who are on top of this tumultuous for the individuals on top of this tumultuous thing called the people, the force, the democracy. And if you read ancient Rome, the book I wrote, The Assassination of Julius Caesar, I was struck by how the late Roman Republic did resemble the thing they were putting together in the Constitution. That is, a system that was made up of a whole series of checks and counter-checks and vetoes so that the status quo could never be too heavily challenged or overthrown or anything like that. The framers created a constitution that had an elaborate system of checks and vetoes and filters too. There was a very limited franchise. About 10 or 15% of the population could vote in America in 1787. 50% of the people couldn't vote because they were women. About another 20% couldn't vote, both genders, because they were slaves or freedmen. Even the freedmen, of which there were hundreds of thousands, by the way, a couple of hundred thousand in the North and a couple of hundred thousand in the South, people who had been freed from slavery by their masters or who bought their freedom, who got out of it somehow. In most cases, they still couldn't vote. And then among white males, there were property qualifications in just about every state in the Union except Pennsylvania. I think Pennsylvania pretty much had universal white male suffrage by this time. But in some states, like South Carolina, I mean, you needed to be valued a certain amount to hope to be able to cast a ballot. So it was a very limited democracy. They set up a central government that could assume debt and tax the people to pay that debt. In effect, an upward redistribution of income from ordinary people to rich creditors and bankers. And they produced a constitution that had no Bill of Rights. There were no personal liberties, civil liberties in the constitution. A few, no ex post facto law, no Bill of Attainder. You know, some of the old monarchist abuses, they made sure that we didn't want that in the Constitution. But there was no Bill of Rights. Colonel Mason of Virginia got up and said, we need a Bill of Rights for the people. And it was almost unanimously voted down. A few delegates from Massachusetts said, good idea, but everybody else voted it down. So we don't want to bother with that stuff. And most interestingly, it was, as I said before, indirect representation. Almost every office was filtered. No office was directly elected, practically no office. The president was not elected by the people. He was elected by an electoral college. In fact, he still is elected by an electoral college today, with all the mishaps and problems that involves. The Supreme Court was unelected, it was appointed, and yet it served for life, which it still does. The Senate was elected by state legislatures, and that went on for about 130 years, till about 1913, when that was changed by a constitutional amendment. Now the Senate is directly elected. Only the House of Representatives, and even there, most of these delegates said, we don't want to give this to the people. They will start stirring up trouble and this and that. And two people got up at that point, and that was Colonel Mason of Virginia and Benjamin Franklin of Pennsylvania, and said, you know, you got to leave something for the people. This thing isn't going to fly if we make it too transparently protective and elitist and whatever else. And Franklin said, you know, the people fought very loyally and very well in a revolution against the monarchy, a monarchy that we all hated and all that. We owe them something. And so they grudgingly agreed to have a direct election of the House of Representatives. So that was probably the one Democratic. And that's the old constitutional ideology of that day, a mixed constitution. And again, back to the late Republic, which had a Roman aristocratic Senate and then had these tribunals. You had to be a commoner. If you were a patrician, you couldn't qualify. And the tribune could actually veto what the Senate was doing, but they had to be unanimous. I don't want to go into this. The whole many rigmaroles back and forth and this and that. But you could see this mixture of aristocracy, a monarchy, a presidency, an aristocracy with it, a Senate and a Supreme Court, and then an assembly, as in Rome, and that would be the House. And these men were seeped in Cicero. They all read the Romans and the Greeks and such. Well, then they had to get this constitution, ratified. And that was a different problem. To get that done, all sorts of people in the states were saying, whoa, wait a minute, and they realized their tactical error. We're ratifying this constitution conditionally, and that's what any number of states did. We ratify this constitution conditionally, only if what? You produce a Bill of Rights. Yeah, you've got to have a Bill of Rights. So sure enough, Madison sat down, and they wrote a pretty good Bill of Rights. Let me show you one thing in the Bill of Rights that nobody ever talks about. It's called the Ninth Amendment. You know, the Bill of Rights is the first 10 amendments of the Constitution. The Ninth Amendment reads as follows. I just thought of it the other night. I was listening to the radio, and there was talk about single payer and the right of all Americans to have health care and all that. And somebody called up and said, and it was kind of pathetic because the guy who called up, by his accent and all, he sounded like he lived in a trailer and he was a country music fan. All that. We don't want stereotypes here, but I'm giving you one, I know. But he says, where in the Constitution do we have the constitutional right to have health care? I don't think we have the constitutional right to have health care. I mean, as they say, America is the only country where people demonstrate against health care. The Europeans can't really figure us out, you know, and that sort of thing. So, and the announcer said, well, we got a lot of things in modern society that aren't in the Constitution, which is enough answer. But there is the Bill of Rights, the Ninth Amendment, totally ignored it's been, I think. And I'm waging this one-person campaign. Would you like to join me now to revive the Ninth Amendment? It reads as follows. It's only about 20 words. It reads, the enumeration in the Constitution of certain rights shall not be construed to deny or disparage others retained by the people. So the answer is, yes, that right isn't in the Constitution. We were just retaining it ourselves under the Ninth Amendment. And you know, Hamilton was right about that. He said, you know, you enumerate certain rights that you're going to implicitly be saying all the other rights we have are not no longer rights because you haven't enumerated them. It was an opportunistic argument. He just didn't want a Bill of Rights, period. But there's something to that. So we have to understand that, in fact, the Bill of Rights is the first step in our protection. It's not the final word in the protection of our civil liberties. So the men who feared and loathed democracy, I mean, the things they said about it, they sounded like Cicero and his gang, yet they found it necessary to show some regard for popular sentiment, as with the direct election in the House. They ruled, but they didn't rule quite in the way they wanted to. They were powerful, but they were not omnipotent, you see. They reluctantly made democratic concessions under threat of land seizures by the poor and debtor rebellions and all that sort of such. The rich founders, they were driven not by a love of democracy, but by a fear of it. Not by a love of the people, but by a prudent desire to avoid riot and insurgency. The Constitution, then, was a product not only of class privilege, but of class struggle. A struggle, by the way, that continues right to this day. Democracy, ladies and gentlemen, democracy is a wonderful invention by the people of history to defend themselves against the greed and the abuse of wealth. That's what civil liberties was in 1787, and that's what it was from the very beginning in ancient Rome and in ancient Greece. You go back to the 6th century in ancient Greece, and you find the Hoplites. The Hoplites got up. The Hoplites were the small farmers in Greece. They were, one thing you say about an army, armies through all of history have been class and caste systems. The officer class were the class of wealth, and the foot soldiers and such were the commoners. And the Hoplites were small farmers, just prosperous enough to be able to afford a sword and a shield and basic armament. They were the Greek infantry, not much of an infantry in Athens, but they were something. And suddenly they got together under Cleisthenes when he was the leader, an aristocrat, a very big aristocratic family, but with very strong democratic leanings. And they said, that's enough. We're not fighting anymore. Until you give us the vote in the assembly and we have a voice in what's war and what isn't war and what's happening and what isn't happening, until we get that voice, we're not going in. So they got the voice. Well, there it was, you see. It was a remarkable social arrangement. So what you had in Greece were literally artisans, small farmers, workers, people in Athens who sat in the assembly. You only sat for 2 days. There was a rotation. It was popular. It wasn't a representative system. It was actual people from the population. These were people who, in a lot of the other Greek cities, were slaves. I mean, Plato and Socrates loved and adored Sparta. That's what they wanted. They hated the Athenian democracy. They said, why should a shoemaker have a say about the state? A shoemaker should have the last word about making shoes, not about the state. He doesn't know anything about the state, and so forth and so on. And they loved Sparta. In Sparta, those people were slaves. They were helots, they were called. So there's that breakthrough. And the same thing happened with the Roman Republic. They overthrew the Etruscan kings, and they never wanted another king. For years, anyway, they fought. And the issues they fought over, the issues that concerned them were land holdings, the possibility of land reform, that they farmers could get back their lands from the big latifundio owners. Latifundios is what they were called. It's a Latin word which comes down to us through the Spanish, through Latin America, but it's a Latin word. Run by slaves, you know, they fought against that. They fought for debt relief. They fought for rent control in Rome itself. Amazing issues, and they fought to get relief from taxes. What I'm saying here is that the engine that leads to an expansion of political rights often is economic justice. The fight for economic justice is what leads to this democratic rights. The same thing happened with the expansion of the franchise in the U.S. Am I giving you too much history? Is this dull? This history? No? Okay, good. The same thing happened with the U.S. workers in America in the 1820s and 1830s. They didn't have the vote. U.S. workers were not concerned about the vote as such. I mean, workers didn't just get up and say, I want to be able to vote. It's just some inner expression, I feel. what they wanted was enough food to feed themselves and their family. And that meant decent wages. To get decent wages, they discovered they had to organize and do collective bargaining to fight united together against the boss. But they couldn't do that because it was against the law. This organizing together were called what we call labor unions today. They called combinations. And combinations were against the law in most states. This was a violation of due process. This was you're trying to expropriate the boss's property through collusion in this way and such. So now they had to change the laws. But to change the laws, what did they need? They needed the vote. And in any case, for other kinds of protections, they needed the vote also. And so there were these fights that went on all during the 1820s and 1830s, which enabled the white male workers to get the vote. So here again, in the pursuit of economic democracy, they expanded political democracy and they expanded their own civil liberties. And the expansion of political democracy becomes a tool, as imperfect and inadequate a tool it is, but it becomes a tool for protecting economic interests or winning new economic gains. You can say the same things about the women's struggle that went on for 100 years. Women needed the vote. There's a marvelous movie on that, by the way. You should see it if you ever get a chance. I think it's called Iron-Jawed Angels. That Iron-Jawed Angels with Hilary Swank. It's a marvelous movie about the suffragist movement in the 19th century when she's asked at one point, why do you women want the vote? And there's just a close-up shot of her, no background, you don't know who she's talking to and all. And she just begins to say her humanity, what she needs, the protections, this, that. It's a great movie. But women had very real, as they still do, very real, substantive economic issues, like getting a working wage, like equal pay, property rights. They almost all were divested of property rights. A woman married a husband, he became the owner of her property, her inheritance, if she had an inheritance. Education. Women in many states could not go to law school or medical school or graduate school and such. So it was more than just a matter of equality for equality's sake, as some vacuum, but for very real substantial economic rights, which are also part of the quality and meaning of life. The same goes for the civil rights movement. I won't even go into the abolitionist movement, that's so obvious. But the civil rights movement, which is often seen as a question of being able to sit anywhere you want on the bus, which is not purely just a psychological or social issue. It's a very material, that impacts on your material life too, if you can't even sit in a place in the bus that you might want to, like anybody else. But it was also, even if you read the old civil rights leaders who are often looked down during the militant years of the 60s as being so conservative and such, people like White and Whitney Young and such, you read this stuff, they talked about jobs, they talked about housing, education, they talked about very real things that black people, African Americans, needed, protection from police abuse. These are all still, while gains have been made indeed, these are all still very real issues, both for African Americans and for women. Especially with women, the issue of personal safety is an issue that is really in need of more attention. I can give other examples and such, but let's go on. Let me say something about democracy here. Democracy, we see now, democracy has two components to it. There's the one we all know, which is procedural democracy, or what we call political democracy, and that's voting, the right to assembly, the right to petition the office holders, the right to run for office yourself, so forth, and elections and such. Then there's what I call substantive democracy, or others have called economic democracy. That is, the democracy also has an economic and social content. It must be measured by its outcomes and not just its ability to hold elections. I mean, this country can hold, nobody can deny we have an ability to hold elections. How reliable and honest they are, that's being called into question again We have elections for president down to dog catcher and city commissioner, water commissioner, school board, whatever. But the question is, what's the output? What does this do for us in terms of the actual payoff, the substantive democracy? Is there some measure of economic justice that helps in the development of our lives and in the preservation of political democracy?
0: That was the first part of a one-hour lecture by Dr. Michael Parenti. After receiving his PhD in political science from Yale, Parenti has taught at colleges and universities in the United States and abroad. Parenti grew up in a conservative Catholic working-class Italian community in New York City. He's a prolific author and engaging speaker. He serves on the board of judges for Project Censored and is the author of 22 books, among them Democracy for the Few, Super Patriotism, History as Mystery, and most recently, God and His Demons. Come back when TUC Radio returns, when Parenti names the movers and shakers for and against the expansion of democracy. 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TUC Radio takes its name from an aeronautical term. Time of useful consciousness is the time between the beginning of oxygen deficiency and the loss of consciousness, the brief moment in which a pilot may save the plane. My name is Maria Gilardin. Thank you for listening. 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

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Michael Parenti, Civil Liberties in the 21st Century.

0: this time of extreme crisis of democracy, we now continue our series on intergenerational co-creation of a compassionate wisdom culture with Michael Mead, as together we dialogue on the role of mythology in consciousness, social change, transformation.
1: My name is Michael Mead, author of The World Behind the World, and I can say this about Living Dialogues. It's one of the few places in this country where you can hear an intelligent, poetic conversation that brings together myth, genuine imagination, the poetic thought natural to people, and the practical issues of the environment and politics, a mixture that is necessary for the reimagination of this culture. Thank you, Duncan, for the invitation and for the delightful conversation.
2: I'm Duncan Campbell, welcoming you again to Living Dialogues. And again, for this dialogue, I'm delighted to continue the flowing conversation and dialogue we've been having with Michael Mead, bard, storyteller, mythologist, itinerant teacher. Michael, again, it's really lovely to be back in the flow here of our conversation.
3: Yeah, happy to meet you in the waters again, Duncan.
2: And we were talking just before we began this dialogue, and you were saying it really is a water conversation because we're really in the flow. We're talking about the waters of life. We're talking about the chaos that surrounds the international circumstance at present in particular. And I thought we might begin this with a poem by Lao Tzu that brings up this question of source and how we're coming back to source. He says, "Empty your mind of all thoughts. Let your heart be at peace. Watch the turmoil of beings, but contemplate their return. Each separate being in the universe returns to the common source. Returning to the source is serenity. If you don't realize the source, you stumble in confusion and sorrow. When you realize where you come from, you naturally become tolerant, disinterested, amused, kind-hearted as a grandmother, dignified as a king. Immersed in the wonder of the Tao, you can deal with whatever life brings you. And when death comes, you are ready."
3: That's beautiful. And it reminds me of this old idea that all stories are connected to the hidden stem of stories. And, you know, the storytellers, I assume people realize that it's all this great outflowing of stories that are essentially the same stories changing all the time. And then in the course, you know, being a storyteller, at least for myself, I wind up really sitting and contemplating scenes and stories, and usually it's a different story that explains the mystery of one story, at least to me. And they used to have this idea that if you stay in the stories enough, just the way if a person stays in their own personal story enough, really, and dwells in it deeply, then you begin to find the connection to the stem of stories. And once that's been found, it's like finding the source of the water of the, you know, the well. Then you really can't run out. You can keep descending towards that source. And then death is another encounter, because on the way back to the source, a person sheds several skins of or lives and learns even the dance of death, or the letting go that's death. And so then when the big death comes, the end of this particular story at this time, it's not near as shocking, and people act with greater dignity and even do a little preparation for the next time they decide to pick up a story and come back and live in this world again.
2: And I think that's a wonderful way of putting it, because I think of the statement by the philosopher Schopenhauer saying that our life, as we look back upon it, reveals itself to us as a great novel with plots and subplots and intricacies and interconnectedness that we could not see at the time, but we can appreciate in retrospect. And then the poet Goethe talks about we live our lives forward, but we understand them backwards.
3: Exactly. And one of the tricks is not to wait till it's over to find out what it was about.
2: Just what I was getting to. Exactly. Yes. And this is the power of the great stories, because they tell us, in a sense, how it ends. It's almost a beautiful way of the universe opening the kimono and giving us a glimpse of where this trajectory is heading, so that as we see that, we can more and more let go from our sort of small self-determination to make things a certain way, and surrender to the path and the call that we are being taken along by the river of life itself. And knowing that mystery, there is a confidence and a relaxation and a non-aggression or non-argument toward the world that actually is the elixir of life itself. And it makes us kind-hearted as a grandmother, dignified as a king, and able to do what's needed and called for without doubt or equivocation or impulsivity as things arise.
3: You know, the to be alive now, in a sense, you really have to search for this kind of water of the other world. It used to be that hours were only counted in the daylight, and each day was an ending and a opening or of the robe of the kimono. Each day, dusk was the time that people stopped and considered. You know, a little death is happening now. The sun is dying again. And where has my life taken me? And people used to be much more alert, I think, to the study of the course of the day. And since the hours, which really comes from the Greek aura, which is a reference to the graces, they were goddesses. Each hour was a goddess, really. But anyway, they ended at daylight because the great darkness of eternity was returning again. And people used to literally stop. There was no clock after sundown. Mm-hmm. Now everybody was back in the sea of eternity. And in that sense, people kept alert to the fact that the world dies every day and is born again, or dies every night and is born again when the sun comes back, the great cycle of the world, which led people to construct and invent and find rituals to keep themselves in this kind of death and rebirth mode. And it again gives, like you were saying, more dignity to the individual life and more sense of meaning to the collective life. And now there's this constant denial of the fact that death is woven into our lives. And so we have literal death and violent literal death as the growing thing or the greatest manifestation of culture right now. So it's a tough time to be alive, and an important time, I think, for people to find these mythic threads within that can give some dignity and give some genuine purpose, because it's very difficult to find it on the outside right now.
2: In fact, it's almost like the I Ching. You know, there are various moments in that great book of divination, as it were, that allows a methodology for us to enter into our consciousness at a particular moment in time, if we really give ourselves to the process of the book and throwing the I Ching, where oftentimes the reading will contain something to the effect that now is not the time for the sage man to attempt to show his light. Now is the time to keep the light under the bushel and wait for the proper timing, because if one cries out in the name of justice to a audience that has been numbed by the din of the chaos, it won't be heard. And so there are times when one has to know when to speak, when not to speak, when not to expend one's energy in a way that will deplete it, and yet to reserve it and be alert for the appropriate time to make the action that can be heard, that can have effect in the world. And during those times when that situation is not propitious or appropriate to act out in the world, it's a calling and a signal to go within and to find this deep well within, this deep sense of source, so that when the moment comes for the act of external warriorship, there will be a kind of clarity and non-aggression, even as one is proclaiming the truth in the face of opposition.
3: Yeah, it's done more in the sense of sacrifice than it is in the sense of accomplishment. and that only results from some kind of repeated tuning of the inside world. And again, I like this idea that the job of a person is to become themselves, but in order to do that, a person has to come to a real or a genuine realization that they are carrying this deep self within, as it's sometimes called, which is what the poets are always talking about. And that goes against the grain of this seriously extroverted and somewhat manic culture with faster and faster high speed. You know, you have elevated circumstances of insecurity and high speed connections and all of this, which often pull people away from the act of finding the stem to the self inside. And I'm saying that partly because of working with severely at-risk and often violent youth, kids that have been hurt or whatever has happened, and so now they're doing harm. And the only thing you can do for them, really, is to help them find ways to connect to a deep sense of the self, whether it's through reconnecting to their ancestry or finding the deep voice within themselves in a way, and helping them find a way to express what they're actually experiencing. And I think sometimes you had said in another point when we were talking that we might be in an adolescent stage of culture. I certainly find that the young people themselves, especially the ones that are less privileged, are in a stage of expressing the deep pain that is in modern, especially in America, I would say, that is causing us, I think, to have these very strange foreign policies and so on. And if there isn't a healing of those young people and those parts of ourselves that are similarly wounded and hurt, then the world would just continue to get worse. And I guess that by saying that, I'm also saying that a person has two great responsibilities. One is to somehow find a road to the center of the self, what we were calling in the last conversation, dragging oneself to the appropriate well where their water for really enhancing life can be both tasted and then shared out, because that's the second responsibility, is once having found something valuable in oneself, it's the natural job of people to share it with others. Working with various kinds of tribal and native people, I found out that everybody, except for modern people, believes that people are here to give gifts. And it's only the modern conception of culture that imagines itself as a consumer culture, here to consume everything. And so on one hand, that's a disaster. Turned around, though, it's just 180 degrees the wrong way. And those that are living now have the opportunity to find the well of living waters, the gifts inside oneself, and then figure out how to bestow them or how to offer them and how to give them. And that might be, you know, the way in which things can change, rather than waiting for a big idea or a big, perfectly constituted myth that will make everybody okay again. I think it's actually about pulling up the waters from the unseen grounds, the subtle earth that everybody inherits in being human.
2: And the opportunity for each of us to do that is present literally every day and every hour. And we don't need, as you say, to wait for the emergence of a big overarching proclamation, either from our own individual psyche or from the external world, that these acts of attunement that are done in our daily lives are ones that can actually enrich our own souls and create an atmosphere, and we might even say an energy field that makes it more conducive for others around us to receive that gift and to find their own center, so that we, in a sense, are each reciprocally encouraging and supporting ourselves in this truly noble endeavor to be, rather than simply to do all the time.
3: Yeah. The Irish have a myth clever thing in which they say, when the center is empty, and you can tell the center is empty certainly in the United States because everybody's trying to get there, everybody's claiming they're in the middle, and all the political parties are rushing to the center and so on. When the center is hollow, or else it has broken, then the pieces of it can only be found at the edge.
2: Mm-hmm.
3: And then it's the job of each person to go to the edge of their knowledge, to go to the edge of their knowing, to go to the edge of what's possible for them, and pick up their own little piece. And then once having learned how to carry it, turn around and head back towards the center.
2: Mm-hmm.
3: And when everyone gets back at the center, having gathered the piece of themselves that was at the edge, their kind of own cutting edge,
2: mm-hmm.
3: their own kind of expansion of knowledge at the edge of their knowing, then the center will be reconstituted from everybody bringing their little piece. And I think that's what peace could mean now, is the bringing back of the pieces, because I have become distrusting of there being a new myth that can pull everybody back together. I think it's actually more likely to be the small, awakened stories of each person, you know, struggled for at the edge of knowing, that if enough people were doing that, a genuine center could be reconstituted from all the pieces found at the edge. And the way I kind of come into that is because the only new ideas I've found are in the margins of the culture.
2: Mm-hmm.
3: The only courage I've found, I find more courage in prison than I do on the supposedly free streets of America. And I've found more of a greater welcome amongst refugees who have come to this country looking for this country, arriving here and being shocked at what it really exists here. And I've found more welcome amongst refugees than I have amongst regular citizens. And I've found more generosity amongst people that have no wealth than I ever have amongst people with wealth. And it has just turned my own mind to saying, you know, everybody should get to the edge. The margins are rich with this flowing of the water of life. I found more hope in the despairing parts of the culture than I have in those that are privileged and so on. And so I agree with you. You could turn in any direction right now towards any forest or any body of water or any river. You could turn towards any aspect of culture, whether it be the issues of poverty or the issues of homelessness or the issues of mental illness or the issues of physical illness or the issues of injustice, 4 million people in prison and so on. Anywhere you turn, a person could find meaningful work to do within 10 minutes. And then the only issue is to turn in the direction that one's soul is naturally bent towards or curved towards. Turn in the direction where one's own sense of the well resides. And that's the best I think anybody could do. And then let the bigger picture take a little bit care of itself. I'm not saying don't vote, but I'm saying be doing serious work in terms of reconstituting the central sense of being alive when you do vote.
2: Well, so many things you've said there, Michael, have such a resonance. I think immediately of the poem by Yeats, The Second Coming, that we spoke of before, when he proclaims that the center cannot hold, and the falcon cannot hear the falconer in the ever-widening gyre. So we're losing touch with that sense of being grounded and rooted and sourced by the center. And at the same time, he then goes on to say that these are times in which the best have no conviction and the worst are full of passionate intensity. And so there's a sense there of the center not holding and needing to reconstitute a grounded center. And there is an indigenous prophecy that says very much what you've said, that I've been exposed to through the World Council of Elders, in which it is said that one of the ways of looking at this is a great African myth in which there was a breaking apart of the center, almost exactly what you've said, and all the pieces were scattered. And this is the time that's been predicted when people will, from all cultures and all traditions and genders and ethnicities and age groups, be finding their particular piece of the puzzle and bringing it back together. so that the wholeness can be reconstituted. And each of us has a not only an important but a crucial role to play in that. It's not any longer the era in which we were going to be instructed from on high, or there would be a revelation of a myth through, let's say, Moses on the mountain, who then comes down and disseminates it, but that each one of us coming in from, as you say beautifully, our own margins, you know, contributes our essential piece to the peace, P-E-A-C-E. And I think also of John O'Donohue, the Irish poet and mystic who was fond of saying in our dialogues, well, you know, Duncan, the only true creativity, it comes from the margins. It's always on the margins.
3: I told you it was an Irish story.
2: Yeah. And it's so true.
3: Yeah. And peace, P-A-C-E, is a Latin word which means agreement. And so the first agreement, really, is that a person learn to agree with their deep self.
2: Yes, exactly.
3: Back to the Rumi story of let the book go and trust the water of your own soul. Then a person is at peace with themselves.
2: Yeah.
3: And then will move in ways that create peace in front of them. The idea of making peace has made an awful lot of war.
2: Indeed.
3: And the issue there is when you get close to the fire, and the fire is at the center, just the way it's at the center of the earth, and it must be at the center of each person, not just a well of inspiration, but a fire that burns, because people are like 98.6 degrees, even when it's 20 degrees outside, so something's burning. And when a person gets next to the fire, they have to know who they are, or they suddenly could become the opposite of what they thought they were. And that's why I say the first making of peace is the agreement inside oneself, the agreement made deeply. Actually, the African story is we all made an agreement with a divine twin before we entered this world, but in order to incarnate, we had to embrace the tree of forgetfulness. And once we're born, we just happen to have forgotten why we came here. And life is to remember that original agreement. When a person does that, I think they're already close to their own purpose, they're already aimed in the right direction, and they're very close to having their fingers on the gifts they came to give. And it's back to the idea of carrying something genuine to the center. And then even if it gets very heated and very tense, a person is less likely to contribute to the violence because they actually are aligned with an agreement inside the self.
2: Exactly, and they've learned how to contain the fire within, rather than simply let it burn out of control. And that takes a self-knowing, a deep self-knowing and experience that, as you put it, can be connected to that great story of how we come in with a particular purpose or mission. And not only in the African story, but as James Hillman has pointed out in The Soul's Code and Carolyn Mace in her book Sacred Contracts, that very same story of having a encoded mission, if you will, or making a sacred contract before we incarnate and then crossing the river of forgetfulness in the birth canal is told by Plato. So it's very encouraging to see that these great stories like that come from Africa and also come from Greece and are now being recapitulated in our modern world by a number of people, so that we're discovering common sources and common wisdom, but as each of them flow together, they add a particular nuance, a particular fresh insight. And I might even here introduce the topic of ritual for our last few minutes and have you comment on it, because one of the great gifts that's also come to us from Africa is a story for me from Sabanfu Somé, who described in this very particular subject that when she was born, before she was born, when her mother was pregnant and she was still an embryo, the elders of the Dagara tribe that she comes from in West Africa understood that the embryo was still in touch with its sacred contract or its mission and purpose and had not yet passed through the river of forgetfulness. And so they gathered around the pregnant mother and they spoke directly to the embryo. And the embryo then took on, if you will, the voice of the mother, and through the mother communicated what it was coming here for. And that knowledge was then kept secret sacred and secret in the tribe, shared with the mother so that they knew what the destiny and purpose of this being was, but they also appreciated that the being needed to embrace it as its own. And so when time came for Sabanfu's adolescent initiation at the age of 20, they created a ritual in which she began to see her own life in retrospect and going forward, and saw that she was meant to leave the tribe and go to the West to take the wisdom of her tribe to the West in its time of need, and rebelled against it because she loved the village. She loved her aunties and her mother and father, and it was only with great reluctance and after a good deal of struggle in this initiatory process that she accepted and surrendered to and embraced her own destiny and didn't argue with it, and didn't resist it, and then eventually has come to the West and shared that story, which is so humbling because here we see the tiny tribe in Africa understanding this deep mystery at a level where it practices it in community for the benefit of not just its own self, but willing to make the sacrifice, as she did and as the tribe did, to send an emissary, if you will,

0: of Podere. And yeah, it's a beautiful story. And then it's also a psychological story in a way,
1: mm-hmm.
0: because if a person hasn't had that overt experience, or if a person has it and loses touch with it, which can happen when you try to bring a the subtle earth of a tribal imagination to the West, it can easily be broken because of the myth, and that's really a myth, being converted to a ritual, or every mm-hmm. myth really is a ritual in a way. But they're very subtle. They used to refer to building subtle earth. And one reason that that knowledge from the fetal being was kept secret was because it could be broken and destroyed very easily.
1: Exactly.
0: And so even if, and this is interesting because I know a lot of people that have come here to try and bring medicine here, only to find out that the heavy-duty poisons here mm-hmm. can distort medicines coming from other places.
1: Mm-hmm.
0: And so there turns out to be this turn on it that sometimes is necessary, which is to remember that even those of us who didn't have this kind of explicit myth ritual to be born into are still part of an original agreement, still part of an inherent gift-giving. And so there's a kind of necessity in the West to turn and find this conversation inside, that if it didn't happen to us, or even if it happened to us in some tribal place, but now we find ourselves here, there's a way in which a person can turn and find this connection to the deep self within. Because I don't think it's going to happen next week that mm-hmm. infants being born are going to have this conversation just before birth. In other words, we have to give birth to elders mm-hmm. before we can properly, because that's what the story says. The elders gather to talk to the fetus. So I know we're at the end almost of this, but maybe we have to end by imagining that from the chaos of the modern world, we have to somehow create elders in order to be able to receive the newborns and to hear the conversation that they want to have in their life be vocalized from the womb. That the missing piece often turns out to be people who have lived their own life and extracted wisdom from it, usually from their failures, which then opens their ears to what's trying to be born in the next life. And so we're in this strange place where in order to hear the children trying to come in, we actually have to find the way of the elders again.
1: That's beautifully said, Michael, and we do suddenly have to end this dialogue. And it does say to me and to all of us, I think, that we need to give birth within to our own elderhood.
0: Mm-hmm.
1: And it's in that way that we can appreciate the youth elders among us, because now I think we're in a time in history, unlike any previous time, where elders with experience in life are not all embracing in their wisdom. They have a particular wisdom, but yet even those that are born in now and young people have another kind of wisdom that needs to be connected. And so each one of us has to be engaged in the internal dialogue, the external dialogue between youth and elders, between men and women, between different religions and ethnicities. And it's this call to dialogue that has become so imperative right now, that is the same as the call to the deep story and the sharing of stories.
0: Well, thank you very much, Duncan, and thank you for keeping the deep dialogue and the ears of story open.
1: I'm Duncan Campbell. I've been with Michael Mead. Stay with us again next time on Living Dialogues. And if you'd like to listen freely to additional archived visionary dialogues, Google Duncan Campbell, Best New Paradigm Thinking. Thanks again for your deep listening in evoking this program. All the very best.
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3: BBC News with Danielle Yawovetska. Israel's Prime Minister Benjamin Netanyahu says the Israeli military seizure of Beaufort Castle in southern Lebanon marks a dramatic shift in the campaign against Hezbollah. The site stands on a high point

0: camped above the Litani River, about 15 kilometres from the Israeli border. He gave this update.
1: I instructed the IDF to expand the manoeuvre in Lebanon. Our forces crossed the Litani. They seized controlled territories, they conquered the Beaufort Ridge. And now my instruction is to deepen and expand our hold on the places that were under Hezbollah's control. The capture of Beaufort is a dramatic stage, a dramatic shift in the policy that we are leading. We have broken the barrier of fear. We are taking the initiative. We are operating on all fronts, in Syria, Gaza and Lebanon.
0: France has requested an emergency UN meeting over concern at Israel's occupation of Lebanese territory. US media are reporting that President Trump has made amendments to the latest draft of a possible preliminary deal to end the war with Iran. Official sources say Mr. Trump has hardened his terms and that the proposal has been sent to Tehran. Iran's main negotiator, Mohammad Bagheer Ghalibaf, said that there would be no deal to end the war unless the rights of the Iranian people were secured. Around a quarter of a million soldiers and police have been deployed across Colombia as the South American country prepares to choose a new president. Here's Warren Bull.
2: Colombia's election campaign was marked by a surge in guerrilla attacks, murders and kidnappings. Election day security has been concentrated on around 30 hotspots, including Colombia's borders and areas where drug gangs operate. President Petro's left-wing ally, Iván Cepeda, is proposing to continue the so-called total peace negotiating strategy with armed groups, which critics say has failed. He faces two main right-wing rivals, the lawyer Abelardo de la Espriella and Senator Paloma Valencia. Both say they will impose a tougher military crackdown on crime and welcome more cooperation with Washington.
0: The Ukrainian military says it struck a Russian oil refinery at Saratov on the Volga River overnight, causing a large fire. The local governor said that civilian infrastructure had been damaged in a drone attack. Ian McWilliam reports.
3: Photographs posted on social media by Saratov residents show thick plumes of black smoke rising from a number of fires. Saratov is a major industrial city lying 600 kilometres east of the Ukrainian front line. The Ukrainian military and local residents say an oil pumping station even deeper in Russia, in Kirov district, 1,300 kilometres from Ukraine, was also struck by drones early on Sunday. With these long-range drone attacks on fuel infrastructure and a new strategy of attacking Russian transport and logistics hubs with mid-range drones, Ukraine is doing serious damage to the Russian war effort.
0: World news from the BBC. The governing Labour Party in Malta has won an unprecedented fourth term, defeating the centre-right opposition. Labour had campaigned on its strong economic record, although poorer citizens expressed concerns they were being left behind by the economic boom in the smallest state in the European Union. The campaign also highlighted the systemic corruption in Malta, as well as worries about illegal immigration and overdevelopment. The Nigerian military says armed men in Nigeria have abducted a retired senior military officer and his wife. The kidnapping took place in Katsina State in the northwest of the country. Phoebe Hobson reports.
4: According to local media reports, Major General Rabe Abubakar and his wife were kidnapped on Saturday while travelling to a wedding in Katsina State when they were intercepted by gunmen. A military spokesman said efforts were underway to rescue the couple and track down their captors. This most recent kidnapping follows a series of attacks in the region, which is one of the most affected by violence in Nigeria. On Friday, at least 16 people were killed when armed men raided a village. The Nigerian government says it has introduced measures to reduce the problem.
0: In tennis, the four-time French Open champion Iga Świątek has become the latest star name to be knocked out of the tournament. She was beaten in straight sets by the 15th seed Marta Kostyuk in the fourth round. It was Świątek's birthday. On Saturday, the defending champion Coco Gauff also suffered a shock exit in Paris. And in the men's singles, Novak Djokovic and the top seed Jannik Sinner have already been defeated. Football's Champions League winners Paris Saint-Germain are back home to the French capital to mark their victory against Arsenal in Saturday's final. Thousands are in the streets to join the public celebrations in front of the Eiffel Tower before the players are received by President Macron at the Élysée Palace. On Saturday, police in Paris detained nearly 800 people during violent clashes, which erupted after PSG's win in Budapest. BBC World News.
5: 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It is only through a change in human consciousness that the world will be transformed. The personal and the planetary are connected. As we expand our awareness of mind, body, psyche, and spirit, and bring that awareness actively into the world, so also will the world be changed. This is our quest as we explore new dimensions.

0: In the study of meditation, there are those who have demonstrated that sustained long-term practice can alter the brain markedly. These changes of brain foster changes of mind, bringing greater resilience and well-being. It's said that even brief meditative practices can change areas of the brain involved with attention, body awareness, emotional regulation, and a sense of self. Today, we'll be exploring the practical synthesis of wisdom and science and how the brain, mindfulness, and meditation are interconnected as we uncover some practical practices that will lead us to insights that free us from needless suffering and conflict with our guest, Dr. Rick Hansen. Rick Hansen is a psychologist who holds a deep interest in neuroscience and mindfulness. He's a senior fellow of the Greater Good Science Center at the University of California, Berkeley, and creator of the year-long course, The Foundations of Well-Being. He's the founder of the Wellspring Institute for Neuroscience and Contemplative Wisdom, and speaks to groups at Google, NASA, Oxford, and Harvard. He's the author of many books, including Buddha's Brain, The Practical Neuroscience of Happiness, Love, and Wisdom, Resilient, How to Grow an Unshakable Core of Calm, Strength, and Happiness, and Neurodharma, New Science, Ancient Wisdom, and Seven Practices of the Highest Happiness. Join us for the next hour as we explore the marriage of ancient wisdom and modern science with our guest, Dr. Rick Hansen. I'm Justine Willis-Toms. I'll be your host. Welcome to New Dimensions. Rick, welcome.
1: Justine, it's such a pleasure to be here again, truly from my heart.
0: Oh, thank you so much. It's so great to sit across from you. And this newest volume here, oh my goodness, I mean, it just really stretched and moved me and deepened me. First of all, I'd like to talk about the title, Neurodharma. Some people may not be in know about the word dharma. And what do you mean by dharma?
1: Yeah, it's originally an Indian term from the country India. And it means essentially the way it is, or an account of the way it is, hopefully with some wisdom added. And I strung it together with neuro for two reasons. One is to appreciate that we can know ourselves in two ways, from the inside out experientially, and from the outside in, objectively, neurologically, through the lens of science. And the meeting of those two ways of knowing ourselves is what I think of as neurodharma. Also, in terms of how to know ourselves experientially, the main source of that I'm drawing on is the Buddha's deep analysis of the mind from 2,500 years ago, down to earth, practical, not metaphysical, not mystical, woo-woo, very psychological, and like a laser piercing through our cloudy, distracted states of consciousness to what's really going on. So for me, this book is really a kind of homage. It's out of deep respect for the contemplative traditions around the world. It's out of deep respect for the scientific understanding of our bodies and our nervous systems and our brains, and honestly, out of deep respect for the upper reaches of human potential. This book's really about exploring the highest reaches of what's possible all the way out to full awakening. And I think for me, it's partly timely because having come of age in the 70s, when there was a lot of interest in self-actualization, human potential, the greening of America, counterculture, and so forth, I feel like in the last 10, 20 years, we've gotten kind of so distracted and so overwhelmed and stressed. 9/11, the rise of the right wing, authoritarianism, just the ugliness of political life, that we've lost sight of the snowy peaks, the upper reaches of human potential. And even if we're spending most of our days in the dusty plains or on the foothills, still, I think it changes your life and your day to keep in mind the higher possibilities that you're gradually moving toward. And for me, this book is about how to do that.
0: Excellent. And you give many examples of meditations in that. It's just chock full of all sorts of practical advice. But speaking of Buddhist truth, let's say, so one of the more difficult concepts is the Buddhist truth, life is suffering. Okay. What I loved that you represented in that, when you talked about that part, is that the nervous system is always attempting to stabilize.
1: Mm-hmm.
0: You know?
1: Yeah.
0: And it's like life is suffering, and then our nervous system is just predisposed to kind of nail things down and make them stable and figure them out and evaluate. And speak to that, when what you mean about life is suffering and how can we really cope with that?
1: Well, a couple of things is great. So what the Buddha basically said in his four so-called noble truths, which, as you know, could be better translated as four ennobling truths. They are the truths for the noble ones because we're drawn to them by what's noble within us, and we develop what's noble within us in the best sense of that word through practicing with these truths. So we have these ennobling truths, the first one of which is there is suffering. Now, others mistakenly have said life is suffering, when in fact, most of life is actually not suffering. Life itself is an abstraction. It's not suffering. And the physical objects that make up a living body, the cells are not suffering. So suffering is a really small part of most human consciousness. And yet it's an inescapable part because, as you were getting at, there's this collision between what Mother Nature needs to do, what biology needs to do to stay alive, to avoid pain, you know, hold on to pleasure, live to see the sunrise, and keep things partitioned that want to merge together and keep things stable that are continually changing. That's the requirement of life. And inevitably, poignantly, we're going to fail. So I think there are two takeaways here. One is to come to peace with the inevitability of pain and suffering. The loss of your friends, worries about your country, the world altogether, aging, illness, your own eventual death, is to find a way to come to terms with that. That's the takeaway number one. Takeaway number two, though, is watch out for add-on suffering. You know?
0: Add-on suffering.
1: Yeah,
0: all right.
1: Yeah, the Buddha used the metaphor of the second darts that we throw ourselves. The first darts of life are things like physical pain or losing loved ones, facing your own death. But the second darts are our reactions to that primary suffering or pain, and like getting angry about feeling hurt or getting mad at the coffee table because somehow it moved into the middle of the floor and you bumped into it in the middle of the night, right? As if it could walk there on its own.
0: Right.
1: That's add-on suffering. And a lot of what the book's about is how to disengage from add-on suffering and to alter its deep roots inside your own psychology over time, in part related to your childhood. And also to cultivate. How do we cultivate resilience, happiness, contentment, and love in such a way that that increasingly is where we dwell rather than in our angry or frightened or hurt reactions to the stuff around us.
0: So I know that when in cultivating that, it's more than just rising above it, or there's that term spiritual bypassing,
1: right,
0: that we'll just pretend like it doesn't exist,
1: yeah,
0: or however we deal with it, and we just sort of. But then there are those who would argue, yeah, but how do we work in a way that's benefiting all of life, and how do we keep working with that in a grounded way? So these are the things that we're grappling with when we think of suffering and alleviating it.
1: I really appreciate that the Buddha started with suffering. It's so humble and modest and earthy and real and grounded. And I think that's where we have to begin. But it's not where we end. he himself was described as the happy one. The end of suffering is not some sort of grim or numb stoicism. The end of suffering is replacing it with love and wisdom and joy. Really important. And actually, as we cultivate these various inner strengths, virtues, such as patience or respect for others, commitment to social justice, caring about non-human animals, on and on it goes. Gratitude, our own well-being. As we cultivate these things in ourselves, cultivate our own mindfulness, cultivate the mind trainings that we can do, we become much more resilient. We become tougher. We recover faster from loss and trauma, and we become much more able to overflow abundantly to help other people.
0: So how does this work with brain science? Because you are kind of immersed in both. So how does this work with brain science?
1: Well, that's great. Well, number one, one of the great brain science findings is that we've got a negativity bias. That's the fancy term for it, which really means, I say we've got a brain that's like Velcro for bad experiences, but Teflon for good ones. In other words, routinely, we look for bad news, over-focus on it, overreact to it, and over-remember it. And then along the way, through the activity of the stress hormone cortisol, we become sensitized to irritating, worrying, painful, hurtful experiences. We become more prickly, more reactive down the road.
0: It like attracts our attention, doesn't it?
1: Yeah, that's right. It attracts our attention, and then we get preoccupied with it. Yeah. A lot of research about this. So one of the key takeaways here is to appreciate how poignantly, weirdly, we're kind of designed to suffer in order to survive. And this makes biological sense back in the Stone Age, back in Jurassic Park. But today, these features of the brain are hijacking us and carrying us away much of the time. And in part, because we overlearn from the negative experiences, which is what our brain is trying to make us do, it crowds out the learning we could be having, the growing, the cultivation we could be having from very authentic experiences of friendliness, gratitude, insight into ourselves.
0: Exactly. Well, we'll talk more about this in just one moment. I want to remind our listeners, I'm here with Dr. Rick Hansen, and he's the author of Neurodharma, New Science, Ancient Wisdom, and Seven Practices of the Highest Happiness. And if you want to know more about his work, you can go to his website, rickhansen.net. That's rickhansen.net. Or you can get there through the New Dimensions website, newdimensions.org. I'm Justine Willis-Toms. You're listening to New Dimensions. What you were saying about being hijacked, you know, where nature has created this way that we're just kind of hijacked for this negative bias. And it just like dawned on me as you were saying that, okay, that has been true for humankind for
1: 300,000 years in our species.
0: Wild to think of that. Yes. But now we're in an seemingly new time of, as Barbara Marx Hubbard, the late Barbara Marx Hubbard would say, we're in a conscious evolution part of our evolving. Like we're being asked by this front edge of consciousness to be different from that. Am I reading that right? Do you feel that something is being asked of humankind that has never been asked before?
1: Oh, yeah. And there are a couple of key examples. So one is to really realize that until just kind of a blink of the eye, 10,000 years ago, when agriculture started coming in, all humans who have ever lived and all of our hominid ancestors for another couple million years before that, yet smart enough to make stone tools, all of them lived in bands of 40 to 50 people their entire lives, small bands. So if you walk into a restaurant, you see roughly 80 people there, that's two bands worth.
0: Right? 10,000 years ago.
1: Right? Yeah, yeah, but in terms of natural human structure. So here we are today in a country like America, 310, 320 million people. Think how many bands that is and how we have to expand our notion of us to include more and more of them. And one of the things I think a lot about is how inside these small bands, there were objective conditions that led to decent politics, decent governance, self-governance, good decision-making. And those three objective conditions were common truth, common welfare, and common justice. When you live together for your whole life with the same 40, 50 people, you can't hide things, common truth. Your welfare is tied together, including through ties of kinship and blood, and common justice. While there are differentials of power in Stone Age bands to that, sooner or later, if your leader's a jerk, stuff's going to happen, including everybody else saying, see you later, idiot boss, we're out of here.
0: The tribe won't thrive.
1: Yeah, yeah, exactly right. Common truth, common welfare, common justice. But as soon as you start having larger social groups, towns, cities, empires, or countries like America, then those natural conditions that regulated us disappear. And it's really easy for authoritarianism to rise up and then become stronger and stronger in vicious cycles over time. So one of the challenges of the day to me is to learn how to reestablish those objective conditions of healthy human politics, notably common truth. And you can see how authoritarians attack truth as fast as they can, whether it's in a family system, a bully in a school, or a president in a White House. And that's why we have to stand up for truth really vigorously.
0: So, Rick, this is the importance of your work because you are saying, all right, it is not just a little practice that we can do. This is for humankind that we should be doing some of these practices. I mean, you talk about seven, actually. Yeah. You bring up seven practices that we can do. And I'd like to go through some of them. I'm not sure we can get through all of them in detail, but the first three practices you lump together kind of, but can you speak about those to begin with?
1: And I think this goes back to a classic false dichotomy. You know, we're kind of similar generation between the personal and the political. It's not either or. Just because someone's working on the political doesn't mean they are oblivious to the personal level. And just because someone's working on the personal by reading a book or meditating or listening to this program doesn't mean that they're not politically engaged. And in fact, as we work on the personal, we're more able to influence the political. And as we improve the political, that creates better conditions for the personal. So really, it's not either or. And I think this time more than ever calls for people to be clear and strong and centered and stable, no matter what's swirling around them. So can I tell you the seven practices? I'll just summarize them for
0: please.
1: You.
0: Please, yeah, let's do that for our listeners. Absolutely.
1: Yeah, the origin of this for me is to imagine people who are farther along the path of awakening broadly in all the world's traditions. You know, I'm trained in Buddhism. I was raised a casual Christian. There are many traditions. There's Christian contemplative practice. There's secular humanism. First people, indigenous people, their shamanic, let's say, practices, Sufism, et cetera, et cetera, et cetera. There are many routes up the mountain of awakening, up toward the pinnacle of human potential, where those roots tend to converge. Okay, but on all of those routes, we see the same seven steps, seven ways of being that are perfected, I think, in the saints, the sages, the great teachers, as well as many people who are deeply realized, but they're not famous. So through studying the example of these people, we can kind of reverse engineer back for ourselves, whoa, how can I cultivate more and more of that inside me, including, here's the neuro twist, based on really exciting things we're learning about how the body and the brain operate that we can use in practical ways that are throughout my book. It's a super practical book. It's very experiential. It's very practice-oriented. It's really a how-to book. We can draw on what we're learning about the body that is happening when people are entering deep, wonderful, profound states of consciousness, including ourselves. So that's the frame. So for me, these seven qualities are, and I'll just name them, and people can kind of feel them, steadiness. You're steady, you're mindful, you're present. Second, lovingness. Your heart is open. You're compassionate. You're kind. You see others clearly. You engage in conflict if you had to, but you never let hatred invade your heart. Third, fullness, a sense of equanimity, emotional balance, contentment already. You already feel at peace in the core of your being, even when you're challenged. Those are the first three. Steadiness, lovingness, and fullness. They kind of hang together. The next three also hang together. They sound a little more subtle, and yet we can all have a taste of them, which we can develop through practice again and again. The sense of wholeness. You're whole. You're not in conflict with yourself. You're not divided. You're not suppressing all kinds of things down in the basement somewhere. And you're more rested in being, not so caught up in stressful doing. That's wholeness. Nowness, right in the present. Resting right at the front edge of now, receiving the moment continuously, even as you release it utterly. Being here now, really, that's nowness. That's the fifth practice in the book. Then the sixth practice, I call it opening into allness. It's a sense of being connected with everything. It's the feeling of what we know intellectually, that we are a local expression of the entire universe, but it's really feel it with boundaries softening, including all the way out into profound experiences in which the sense of self falls away and the world, the universe, everything shines forth in radiant perfection. That's allness. And then last, timelessness. I think everyone has an intuition of that which is spacious or still or absolute, full of possibility, maybe edging beyond ordinary reality into something genuinely transcendental. The Buddha referred to this as unconditioned or the unconditioned, distinct from ordinary conditioned reality. So those are the seven practices: steadiness, lovingness, fullness, wholeness, nowness, allness, and timelessness. And in each one of them, I show people how to really develop themselves in this way. So the book is certainly an invitation for someone just beginning in their practice, while also being a no-holds-barred shot for the upper reaches, for the summit, drawing on the greatest wisdom and the greatest teachers that I know.
0: I know that when you talk about meditation, one of the analogies you use is tending a garden. Maybe this applies to maybe the first three, I'm not sure. But tending a garden, that, you know, the first one, you could observe the garden. Do you recall
1: it's a great metaphor, and it relates to something we said earlier. So I think there are basically three ways to practice, that all the techniques, methods, et cetera, fall into these three kind of buckets. One is just be with your experience. Feel it, experience it, investigate it, explore it, relate to it skillfully. You're not trying to change it, though. You're just simply being with it. That's fundamental. It's the most profound of all. Second way to engage your mind is to let go of what's negative, what's harmful for you and others. Let go of tension in your body, let go of thoughts that make you crazy. And the third is to let in, is to grow the good, cultivate compassion, resilience, grit, happiness, and so forth. All three are important. All three are applied to each one of these seven practices. I tend to focus primarily myself on cultivation. You know, if your mind is like a garden, like you said,
0: yes.
1: The first way to practice is to witness the garden. Just be with the garden. Second is to pull weeds, let go of what's problematic, prevent it, release it, decrease it. And third, grow flowers. Plant those seeds and protect them and water them. And if there's one takeaway for me from the recent brain science, it's to appreciate the ways in which our brain, and therefore our mind, is very fertile soil for weeds. That's its negativity bias. And that's why it's really important to help the flowers, to cast seeds of flowers on your mental garden and then help them grow and use flowers to crowd out weeds over time. Not because weeds are bad, but because we're interested in a life that's not afflicted with suffering and all kinds of neurotic reactions to others. And it's more of a life, again, toward the upper reaches of human potential, that's full of a kind of profound contentment and a radiant, spacious lovingness toward other people.
0: And so in working with these three, like different ways. How does it all then? I know that you, in your previous books, you talk about installing neuroplasticity and installing these good things, like when you're saying planting new things.
1: Yeah.
0: So you're saying there's a way, you call it the heal process, H-E-A-L, heal process. And you really kind of describe that very in a lot of detail in a previous book. And I encourage people to look at that and how those brain synapses that wire together, fire together, that wire together, and all of that. Uh-huh. So we do want to install these new ideas and these new practices and this edge of consciousness that is going to be more beneficial, not only to ourselves, but to all life.
1: Yeah, we're trying to stabilize these new ways of being. We're trying to grow into being what and who our heart longs to be. Now, what that may be is an uncovering of what was always already true.
0: Okay, let's talk about that.
1: Yeah, but either way, it's a developmental process.
0: Okay. I'm here with Dr. Rick Hansen, and he's the author of Neurodharma, New Science, Ancient Wisdom, and Seven Practices of the Highest Happiness. I'm Justine Willis-Toms. 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
0: I'm here with Dr. Rick Hansen. He's the author of Neurodharma, New Science, Ancient Wisdom, and Seven Practices of the Highest Happiness. And if you want to know more about his work, you can go to his website, rickhansen.net, or you can get there through the New Dimensions website, newdimensions.org. Now, Rick, one of the analogies you used that it just was thrilling. You talk about life, like describing our beingness is like, and our consciousness is like eddies in a river.
1: Yeah.
0: You know, that you give it this a visual way of saying, okay, these eddies appear and they swirl and then they disappear. And so tell us about how we're eddies in a river. Okay. Help us.
1: Well, think about, in a way, two things that are both real, which are, let's say, physical objects like a cloud or a stone. They're material. They're real. Also, think about an image or a sensation or a thought. Those are real, too. Sensations, images, thoughts, information exchanging back and forth between people are not tangible. They're unlike clouds and stones, and yet they're still really real. So we have here these two aspects of ordinary reality, matter and mind, broadly stated. And so in both of those, they have remarkably the same nature. The nature of a thought and the nature of an atom are exactly the same. What is that deep nature? The deep nature inherently is that they're transient, they're impermanent, they are made of parts, they're compounded, and they are dependently arising. They exist in relationship with their causes and conditions. And so in that kind of technical sense, they are empty. That's the word that's used. It's a little fuzzy word. They are empty of solidity. They are empty of absolute self-causing existence.
0: So, like, are you saying, like, if we're talking about, like, I see you across from me, right, in this moment.
1: Yeah.
0: But what you're saying, if I got down to the molecular structure of you, it's just that the energy is a little more dense than my thought of you. Does that make sense?
1: Yeah. This is a deep Buddhist idea. The notion of shunyata, in other words, of emptiness. And it's not that it's void. So let's say I'll do it with you. I'm looking at you right now, someone I feel warmly toward, and I recognize that what's happening in my experience is not a perfect representation of you. In other words, my eyes are selecting a tiny fraction of the whole electromagnetic spectrum. My brain is constructing an image of you. And there's a lot of research on optical illusions that if we did certain things, it would make the color of your hair look different from what it actually is, because my brain would make up an illusion. So I'm having an experience of you. So let's separate out my experience of your physical body from what I infer from that experience is that there's actually, I'm going to touch you now,
0: yeah,
1: a physical object there, right?
0: Right.
1: So clearly experiences are kind of swirly. If I were to just sit and look at you, fairly soon the image would start to vibrate and shift around. It's kind of pixelated.
0: Yeah.
1: And so as an experience, it has those features that are summarized in Buddhist teachings as empty. But really, to go to this eddy in a stream idea, I look at you and I realize, wow, Justine is continually changing. She's dynamic. She's like a swirling pattern. It's organized for a time, right? 7, 6, 10, or whatever the natural age of a person is, you know, and then after a while, the body swirls away. And meanwhile, I have thoughts about you. I come over here to see you and I look forward to it. I'll drive home and I'll think about it. Those thoughts are like eddies. Eddies are just, yeah, swirling patterns that coalesce for a while and then disperse again. And for me, it's been, wow, it has been liberating to really appreciate that everything is like an eddy in the stream. Some eddies are really slow, like El Capitan, or, you know,
0: and that's in Yosemite.
1: Yeah,
0: right,
1: in Yosemite Valley.
0: Big rock,
1: yeah, big slog. And yet, yeah, I've known people who were climbing on El Capitan, climbing above a little crack in it, a horizontal crack, clipping to bolts above the horizontal crack, hanging from stirrups on those bolts above the horizontal crack, when the sheet of rock they had just climbed on, poof, broke away from El Capitan and fell 1,000 feet to the valley floor. Even too, El Capitan is changing. It's an eddy in the stream.
0: Yeah.
1: And then you have,
0: yeah,
1: atoms and molecules and thoughts and the eddies of neural activity that support the eddies of information that enable eddies of experience and consciousness. Wow. And when you relate to it all like that, to me at least, it brings one into a sense of freedom and lightheartedness in relationship to it, while also being heartfelt and touched by so much sorrow in so many eddies, and move to do what we can about them, but with an inner peace,
0: yes,
1: along the way.
0: So that brings me maybe opening to allness. You
1: cool
0: know,
1: stuff.
0: You know,
1: yeah.
0: There are no edges to allness. You say something, you quote Richard Miller in your book. You say, Miller puts forth an awe-inspiring way to imagine that each moment of our lives is being made at the front edge of the expansion of the universe. With each breath, we can witness creation of new time. I mean, that just sort of blew my mind, Rick. All right, wait, right. Okay, so this allness, or even partly the newness or nowness,
1: yeah.
0: Is that each moment of our lives is at this front, if we are in the now, it's this front edge of this expansion of the universe. And that's all it is. That's all we have. But of course, we dwell in the past and we regret things and we think about the future, and we do need to make plans. So that's not a bad thing. But if we're kind of attached to those and get bogged down from that, then is it really beneficial to our lives and the lives of others?
1: Oh, so great. Yeah. You know, the great teachers, Eckhart Tolle or Ram Dass, bless his soul, or the Buddha, talk about being in the present. All right. So if we imagine people who are really in the present and then kind of work backwards from it, how do they do it? And what in the world is going on in their brain when they're continually in the present? So a little technique people can use that's really grounded in science, it's wonderful, is to focus on the sense of being alerted to whatever is new, whatever is occurring right now, with a feeling of updating the field of consciousness. And so if we focus on, like you're moving, you're reaching for a pen right now, things are changing. If we focus on what's changing around us, that naturally engages an attention circuit in the brain that focuses on being alerted to whatever's new, rather than caught up in ruminating about this or that or trying to solve some problem or other, right? So if you just more and more approach life with the sense of it's being continually updated with a freshness continuously, which has qualities, of course, of the eyes of a child or beginner's mind or don't know mind, but the more you train in what that feels like, and the more you can kind of hang out there. Sometimes you need to step out of the instantaneous moment to get something done, right? Or reflect on the past or whatnot. But much of the time, you can just kind of hang out in the freshness of the moment, which, as that physicist Richard Muller at UC Berkeley talks about, very plausibly, the present moment is simply the expansion of the four-dimensional space-time Big Bang universe. That's what he was getting at. The universe is expanding. New space is being continually created. But the universe is so vast, we can't discern the creation of new space individually. Only highly technical astronomers can do that. On the other hand, if it's really a four-dimensional space-time universe, we can witness the expansion of new time, the creation of new time, just like you said, continuously in the present.
0: So, Rick, how does this help us? Let's say we're politically involved and we have a preference about how things should go. Mm-hmm. How does this updating nowness, how does it help us to work with something, let's say, like politics?
1: Yeah, it's great. Well, for one, it's the immediate circuit breaker for helpless outrage. There's a place for helpless outrage, but to marinate in it, as many, many people do for minutes or hours each day, is not good for individual health and well-being. And it is dispiriting, and it undermines effective political action. And one of the things that happens when you come really close to the emergent edge of now, the front edge of now, think of consciousness as like a windshield with some thickness to it. The subjective present is typically around 1.5 seconds long, ballpark. It has a kind of a thickness to it, right? Well, if you come really close to the very emergent front of that ongoing 1 to 2 second window or thickness of the windshield of consciousness, what starts to happen, and you can observe it directly, is that suffering, ruminating, fussing and feuding falls away. Because you're so close to being updated by whatever's new. That's a very effective way to get out of helpless outrage rumination about grr.
0: Okay, so we have a thought, something we hear, some piece of news, and we have a thought. And for a moment, we're on the edge of the newness.
1: Yep, exactly
0: but
1: right.
0: But what we do in many cases is that then we dwell on what we know went before what we remember about how we were feeling when and all of that stuff. So that enters in pretty quickly. But you're talking about that moment when the newness just kind of, delight.
1: Yeah.
0: There's delight there.
1: Wonder.
0: And wonder. So that's what all of these practices, the steadying the mind or to help ourselves be familiar with the sustained attention to that moment of newness.
1: Yeah, and have that capacity. Sometimes there's a place for ruminating about something. And it kind of ruminating comes from chewing your cud, right? Like
0: right.
1: What cows
0: yeah,
1: do.
0: Yeah.
1: You got to kind of chew on it. I'm a muller myself, you know?
0: Oh, my goodness. We're butting up against our time. Wait, hold that thought. I'm so sorry. I just want to remind our listeners, I'm here with Dr. Rick Hansen, and you can feel I'm getting more and more excited about this conversation. And I'm Justine Willis-Toms, and you're listening to New Dimensions. Ruminating. We were just talking about that before the break, so please continue with your thought there.
1: Yeah, sometimes it's important to be able to just go inside, you know, and think about things and feel them, right? And to have a heart that is soft enough to feel the weight of the cries of the world, you know, the weight of the impacts on so many people, including many people who don't have the kind of privileges I have. And they are really impacted by the rise of authoritarianism in its various forms in the world these days, including in America. And so we need to be able to do that. On the other hand, I think many, many people would say that they are routinely preoccupied in a way that doesn't feel good and is not productive and it doesn't help them figure anything out or move them to any action. It's just helpless outrage. Or alternately, people, and I know them, turn a blind eye to politics because they don't want to get upset about it. And for me, the kinds of strengths that get developed through long-term practice, including in the practices in this book, and what you see in people who are farther up the mountain of awakening, broadly defined, including farther along than I am, you see that they are tough as nails. They are strong. They don't suffer fools gladly. They're not afraid. They can't be cowed. They're not bowed. They may realize it in their role as, let's say, a monk under some dictator. They have, you know, limited opportunities to say what they see, but there's no fear inside their heart.
0: I think that you give a wonderful example of this, and it goes to that second practice, which is warming the heart and loving kindness. And you talk about experiencing a time with His Holiness the Dalai Lama. But what you notice off to the side was this bodyguard.
1: Yeah.
0: So I think that this kind of illustrates what
1: That's
0: you're
1: great.
0: Talking
1: great
0: about.
1: Example.
0: Yeah.
1: Great example.
0: Yeah.
1: Thanks for going there. So I lucked out. I got it to go to a conference where the Dalai Lama was present. This was 15 plus years ago. And because he's the head of state of an occupied nation, Tibet, there was a lot of security around the event. So it was very strange to be at a nonviolent Buddhist center like Sphere Rock with a bunch of armed guards with attack dogs. And yet the guards were all laughing and joyful because of the occasion. It was wonderful. So I filed into a room with about 100 other people. After a few minutes, the Dalai Lama came in with his translator and another guy. And the Dalai Lama gave a wonderful talk. I don't remember any of it. I do remember the other guy. He was an unprepossessing, looked like Tibetan, wearing a suit. He filled it out. He looked kind of like a 40-year-old version of a middle linebacker in a college football team. And he kind of moved like a dancer, and he stood off to the side, just smiling at everybody, no big deal, very humble, radiating loving kindness, no sense of hostility or menace. And then I began to realize he was the Dalai Lama's ninja. He was there to take a bullet for him if he had to. And you could sense in this man this profound capability, black belts up the yin-yang probably, and yet no menace, no hostility. And he was, for me, an epitome of practice, that he could be fully present, there to do a job, while being wide open to take in the whole room, not trying to create trouble with anyone, while clear about his own loyalties and what his job was if the chips were down. I was deeply moved by that, deeply touched by his example, including his readiness to sacrifice himself if need be.
0: Yeah. So there it is. That's the practice.
1: Yeah,
0: that to stay in that loving kindness, even when we can feel take in how people are suffering because of certain actions of others. And so it's not that we're not aware of that.
1: Correct, entirely. And we can develop these in ourselves. Like that ninja, that bodyguard, had trained and cultivated. He had grown many, many flowers in his mind. He had pulled many, many weeds. He had helped the flowers to crowd out the weeds over time. And that's incredibly hopeful, especially at a time these days when so many people feel kind of helpless, feel sort of pushed around, futile, sense of despair.
0: Yes.
1: What use is it? In the last presidential election in 2016, do you know what percentage of young people age 18 to 25 voted? 15%.
0: Yeah.
1: 85% of them sat it out, even though they will most inherit the consequences, including for the world's
0: climate. And they said,
1: climate.
0: Oh, it doesn't matter. It doesn't
1: crazy.
0: Matter. Yeah.
1: Yeah.
0: Yeah.
1: So, you know, instead of that, we can develop ourselves, which is so hopeful, through practices. You know, what you practice grows stronger. And that's why we need to practice.
0: Exactly. So being whole, let's talk a little bit about wholeness. I think about that as allowing, we're receiving things without attaching to it, without, you know, grasping it somehow. Mm. But it doesn't mean that we're not receiving it. So we're opening to what is going on. We're not uninformed.
1: Yeah. So the practice of being wholeness, I call it being wholeness.
0: Yes.
1: I could have called it softening into wholeness as well. It comes from research that's very powerful. Quick summary is that if a person is stressfully solving a problem.
0: Yes.
1: Or alternately, spacing out, mind wandering, ruminating, fantasizing, daydreaming. Either way, the networks in the brain that especially get involved are in the midline of the cortex. If you could just kind of draw a line from your forehead in the middle of the top of your head all the way to the back, it's roughly there. The front part of that circuitry is involved in task-oriented problem-solving. The rearward portion is the so-called default mode network that gets active when we're ruminating or just spacing out. It's useful to do some of that, but I think most people, me included, we say, we spend way too much time stressfully solving problems or worrying about stuff in the ruminator rather than dropping into a sense of stable presence, being here, as a whole. When we do that, we use networks on the sides of our brain, especially the right side for right-handed people, because that's the part of the brain that does holistic gestalt processing. And a lot of practice kind of boils down to getting out of the midline, in a sense, activation, especially getting out of the ruminator in the default mode and dropping into present moment awareness, which involves more circuits on the right side of your brain. Switch for many left-handed people.
0: Thank you. Thank you for that. I've been speaking with Dr. Rick Hansen, and he is the author of Neurodharma, New Science, Ancient Wisdom, and Seven Practices of the Highest Happiness. If you want to know more about his work, go to his website, rickhansen.net. Or you can get there through the New Dimensions website, newdimensions.org. I'm Justine Willis-Toms. 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

Welcome to the Sacred Word. In this program, we will define and discuss the meanings of ancient yogic terms, words and symbols from past cultures that have come to be present in today's life. I'm Karen Dowling. More praise for the holy, humble, content, passive bovine, the sacred cow. The Rig Veda scriptures say, "Do not harm the cow, for in so doing you are harming the earth and all of humanity." The sacred cows are called auspiciously voiced, as the mooing of cows was associated with the sacred pranam Om, the primordial sound of the cosmos. Chanting was an essential part in the Vedic ritual tradition, and Om was most important. Gandhi has said of the sacred cow, quote, "To me the cow is the embodiment of the whole infra-human world. She enables the believer to grasp his unity with all that lives. To protect her is to protect all the creatures of God's creation." End quote. Cows were dear to Lord Krishna, who lived among them and was friends with all animals, as his divine nature was so gentle and loving. Krishna's other names were Gopal and Govinda, meaning cowherdsmen. Krishna's holy land was called Braj, meaning pasture, and his spiritual abode was called Goloka, meaning cow world. All this reveals his intimate connection with the bovine creatures. Ahimsa is a huge part of Vedic literature, meaning harmlessness to all sentient beings. Most especially to them, it meant cow protection. The Mahabharata says the very name of the cow is Agya, meaning not to be killed, indicating that they should never be slaughtered. It is the most heinous crime. The cow is a symbol of plenty, peacefulness, and contentment. Being a complete vegetarian itself, it offers only gentle and loving vibrations to the world.

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2: Welcome to The Bioneers, revolution from the heart of nature and the human heart.
3: 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It's all relatives.
4: I take this expansion of the circle of conscious beings or sentient beings as a very positive development. Science is helping us to reanimate a world that we treated as dead for way too long.
2: The infinitely curious author and science writer Michael Pollan embraces the mystery at the heart of the great mystery of life. What is the nature of consciousness? And how can we understand consciousness when our only tool is our own consciousness? I'm Neil Harvey. This is Exploring the Mystery of Consciousness with Michael.

0: Michael Pollan, joined by interviewer and UC Berkeley psychology professor Dacher Keltner. There's a good reason that philosophers, who've been struggling to understand consciousness for millennia, call it the hard problem. Even in this modern era, with all our sophisticated scientific understanding, the mystery of how the matter between our ears leads to subjective experiences remains more confidently explained by poets, novelists, priests, or shamans than contemporary gatekeepers of knowledge. Meanwhile, advances in our understanding of the rest of life that we inhabit this biosphere with are yielding an understanding that intelligence, once considered a solely human realm, clearly extends deeply into the more than human world. It may well be the case that consciousness is similarly embedded throughout life itself, but our ability to understand, appreciate, and plumb our own human internal experience remains in a nascent state collectively. According to Michael Pollan, one of the world's most influential science writers, quote, "To delve into the subject of consciousness is to quickly discover how little we know about a phenomenon we all know so well." After transforming the way society thinks about food with his landmark book, The Omnivore's Dilemma, Pollan turned his attention from the stomach to the mind, writing the best-selling volume on psychedelics called How to Change Your Mind. That body of research and experiences led him naturally to write the book A World Appears, A Journey into Consciousness. Michael Pollan spoke at a Bioneers conference.
1: I've spent the last 5 years on a quest to understand consciousness, the hard problem. How is it that subjective experience arises, and who, and possibly what, has it, and why? I looked at everything from plant consciousness to my own stream of consciousness to efforts to build artificial consciousness in machines. And I want to talk about one of the biggest takeaways from this project. And that is this, that I believe humanity is approaching a Copernican moment, what I call a Copernican moment, that will force the issue of who exactly we are and how we fit into nature. You'll recall Nicholas Copernicus 500 years ago blew everyone's mind in the West when he demonstrated that the Earth revolved around the Sun and not the other way around. He displaced our sense of centrality in a way that was really hard for people to observe. This was the first of a series of takedowns of humanity. Darwin came next, showing that we were animals descended from apes. And one after another, our claims to being special have fallen. Culture, language, reasoning, tool making, all have fallen when we found that there are animals that can do all these things. But a different, and I think even more profound, Copernican moment is upon us. At the same time that we are discovering that a great many more animals, and possibly other life forms like plants, possess consciousness, we have the arrival of artificial intelligence, promising machines that are not only intelligent, but possibly conscious. That these two developments are coinciding or happening at the same time, I think is going to rock us very soon, prompting an identity crisis and forcing us to make some key ethical and moral decisions. Let me talk about animals first. So go back 400 years, and René Descartes claimed that humans had a monopoly on consciousness. And we operated on that basis for many centuries. That belief, which was so powerful, allowed him to dissect dogs and rabbits while they were still alive. And he was able to dismiss their screams of agony as just physiological noise, because that idea was so powerful, it overwhelmed the evidence of his senses. But the same idea allowed the rest of us, beginning in the age of enlightenment and reason, to treat nature as unconscious, and therefore something we could exploit any way we wanted to. And we operated on that assumption for a very long time. It took us several hundred years to begin to recognize that other species shared this incredible gift that we call consciousness. But in recent years, things have been changing. We've been undergoing this process in which consciousness is being democratized. You know, a few decades ago, we came to appreciate that other primates are conscious. That was the first step. In 2012, a group of animal scientists, philosophers, cognitive scientists got together in Cambridge, England, and issued a declaration on consciousness. And they declared that all mammals are conscious, and that some other species, some birds were conscious, and cephalopods, I think octopuses. And this was a real change, a real shift in the weather in science. Just 10 years later, they issued an update signed by a great many more scientists and philosophers in which they said that all vertebrates are conscious, possibly some invertebrates, and possibly insects. So how did this revolution happen? Well, part of it is due to the fact that we had always assumed that consciousness is produced or generated in the cortex. The cortex, of course, is the most recent, most uniquely human structure in the brain. And it's associated with higher forms of thought like rationality, decision making. So surely consciousness must reside there. But the research has been shifting our sense of where it begins, and that instead of thought, consciousness probably begins with feelings. Simple things like hunger and thirst and warmth and cold and itch. This is where consciousness begins, and therefore it begins in the upper brainstem. And lots of animals have brainstems, many more than have cortices. So that's led to a real change. And this is a key point about feelings. Keep it in mind when we get to computers. And I take this expansion of the circle of conscious beings, or sentient beings, a word I'm sometimes more comfortable with, as a very positive development. Basically, I think what we're seeing is that science is helping us to reanimate a world that we treated as dead for way too long. And you know, this period of treating the world that way is this short, in the larger context of things, is a very recent and short phenomenon. It's a couple hundred years. The default of humanity is one form of animism or another. Most indigenous cultures see the world as animated by spirit, which is a synonym for consciousness. Kids, the default of young kids is that everything is conscious, their toys, their cars, their whatever. So it's interesting that we had a departure from this very deep human assumption. And in fact, it's a cognitive bias that things are conscious. You're better off thinking that boulder over there is a bear and then deciding, oh, it's actually just a rock. This is called agency detection, than the other way around. And you assume that that bear is just a rock and not to worry about it. So it's a good sort of basic response to things. So that's the good news. But now we have the prospect of conscious machines. I think that this is a lot more troubling. We now have machines that speak to us in our language in the first person. We all already take this for granted, but it's a stunning development, a momentous development that, of course, none of us were consulted about. And these machines are convincing many people that they are conscious. I'm talking about people who are having relationships with chatbots, falling in love with them, letting them convince them they're geniuses or gods. But I'm also talking about the people who work on these machines. So for my book, I followed efforts to create a conscious AI. I had access to a project where this was going on. And, you know, the consensus in Silicon Valley is that it will be possible to make a really conscious AI, that maybe right now they're fooling us, but it could happen. I argue why I don't think this is true, and it has to do with the same reason. If consciousness depends on feelings, what are the feelings of a machine? Can a machine have feelings? I agree, no. And if it tells us they have feelings, should we believe it? Feelings depend on having a body. Feelings depend on the fact that you have a body that is vulnerable, that can suffer, and that can die. I don't think simulated feelings are real feelings. I think simulated thoughts are as good as real thoughts, and that's why we see computers mastering games like chess and Go. They can make things happen in the world, but what will the weight of a feeling expressed by a machine have? Unless it can be mortal, unless it can actually have a vulnerable body, those feelings will be absolutely weightless. My argument might not matter, though, because people believe that these machines are conscious. And it's understandable why. We have a tendency to anthropomorphize everything. There is talk in Silicon Valley, I'm amazed how common this is, that we should consider, when we have conscious AIs, giving them moral consideration, admitting them into this widening circle of moral consideration. I think it's a big mistake to do that. I think it's something we have to fight against, that when we, you know, grant personhood to computers, we will lose our ability to control them. And you will recall, we did this once before when we decided, in our lack of wisdom, to grant personhood to corporations. That did not work out very well. It seems to me that there are moral obligations we owe to people and other mammals that should come first. So I'm going to leave you with this Copernican question and this choice. Where does that leave us now? We have pressure coming from these two sides, animals becoming more conscious, plants possibly becoming conscious, insects becoming conscious. That's pressing on us in a way that we can decide is positive or negative. And then on the other side, at the same time, we have computers making claims for consciousness. Who do we identify with? Who do we have more in common with? The AIs who can speak our language in the first person, or the animals that can suffer and feel and grow old and die? Whose team are we on? The choice we make as a species will have tremendous consequences for who or what we admit into this circle of moral consideration and how we conceive of our place in the world.
0: More from Michael Pollan when we return. I'm Neil Harvey. You're listening to The Bioneers, Revolution from the Heart of Nature.

0: 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At a recent Bioneers conference, Michael Pollan was interviewed by Dacher Keltner, an author and professor of psychology at UC Berkeley, who served as the lead scientific consultant for the two animated Inside Out films by Pixar that explore the role emotions play in our lives.
1: I remember talking to you 5 years ago or something, kind of in the wake of This Is Your Brain on Plants and then How to Change Your Mind. And I remember we were walking in the Berkeley Hills and you were saying, you know, I was like, well, what's up next? And you're like, I think I'm going to write a book about consciousness. And I laughed at you. And I thought, well, that'll be the end of your career. And no one will buy that book, you know. And it's a sensation. I mean, it's like, you know, it's a bestseller. It's stirring all kinds of conversations. What's going on?
2: I don't know what's going on. I mean, I think, so I started on this book. It grew out of How to Change Your Mind, right? I was having these psychedelic experiences, and like anyone who's had psychedelics, suddenly consciousness is foregrounded. You're like, the windshield of perception has been smudged, and you're like, shit, there's a windshield. And you start thinking about that windshield, and why is it the way it is? And so I got curious, and my writing usually follows my curiosity. I don't like staying with a subject for too long, because I like to write as an amateur. I like to write as someone who's just learning, and take readers on a journey rather than lecture them from the hilltop of my conclusions.
1: In some sense, one of the first persons to figure prominently is this kind of mysterious philosopher at NYU, Thomas Nagel. I love his book, The View from Nowhere.
2: Yeah, I do too.
1: It's spectacular. What a great
2: statement. He's a critic of reductive science.
1: Yeah.
2: And he wrote a famous essay in the early 70s, before there was a lot of scientific work being done on consciousness, called What Is It Like to Be a Bat? Provocative title. And his thesis was that if it's like anything to be a bat, if it feels like anything, then a bat is conscious. Now, we don't know what it's like to go through the world as a bat. You know, we use light to navigate the world, and they use echolocation, right? So yeah. They bounce sound waves off of things. But we can sort of imagine that enough to say, yeah, they're probably conscious. And so that became the question you ask of any creature.
1: Right.
2: Does it feel like anything to be X?
1: Yeah.
2: It doesn't feel like anything to be your toaster. How do we say for sure that anything is conscious? How do I know you're conscious? We infer it in the case of other people. But, you know, we have to infer it. I mean, because we don't have access to anyone else's consciousness. You know, we can use symbol systems to learn something about it, like language.
1: Yeah.
2: There is, I mean, William James said the breach between two consciousnesses is the greatest breach in nature. So how do we cross that?
1: Yeah.
2: And imagination, I think, is an important tool. We have theory of mind, which is, you know, philosopher talk for the ability to imagine someone else's point of view.
1: So one of the beauties of the book is, as always, you take us on a journey. And it's interesting because you kind of flip the typical Western approach to the mind, the Cartesian approach of you start with reason and sophisticated thinking and syllogistic logic and so forth. And you start with sentience, and you move upwards out of the brainstem into the cortex. And I want to see where you land and keep pressing you. Sentience, just the registering of sensations in all the different modalities by which we receive information from the outside, it's remarkable. You know, it truly is. You think about the skin, it's 7 pounds and billions of cells, and all kinds of information is going into your brainstem and your somatosensory cortex telling you where you are and who's touching you and what that touch means. You think about the new science of smell, how we create spaces and meaning and memory and childhood nostalgia out of smell. I mean, it's sensations deep, right?
2: Yeah.
1: And it's great that you start there. And then you
2: I would add one thing to your definition of sentience, which is kind of a more basic form of consciousness. I think it's maybe universal.
1: Yeah.
2: I mean, among all living things. But there's valence, too.
1: Yeah.
2: There's a recognition of this is good or bad for the organism.
1: Right. And then you take us to plants. And, you know, I think a lot of us in this room, in particular at Bioneers, revere your scientific reporting and experience and writing of plants. And the new science on sentience of plants blew my mind, you know.
2: Yeah.
1: Just that.
2: Yeah, they have 20 senses.
1: God.
2: I know. They can sense gravity. And pH and all these things that we can't sense.
1: And then they know kin, they know non-kin, they know cooperators.
2: They can see. I mean, you know, there are vines that will change their leaf form to imitate the plant they're climbing up to hide.
1: Yeah.
2: I mean, how do they see what the leaf form is? And then how do they change themselves? We have no idea.
1: Yeah. So what did that tell you about consciousness, the plant science? What did you start to think?
2: So it's quite remarkable what plants can do. You know, we're fooled by the fact that they're so still. But they have behaviors. They're just slower than ours. So these scientists call themselves plant neurobiologists. They know there are no neurons. They're just trolling more conventional scientists. And it drives them crazy that they talk about plant neurobiology. And they do these very cool experiments showing that plants can hear and see in ways we don't really understand. I don't conclude that plants are conscious, because I think that word has specific meanings tied to being a mammal, at least. But I do think they're sentient. And sentience, as I said, is a simpler form of consciousness that may well be universal. I think even single-celled creatures have sentience. I think you can't survive in a world that's constantly changing without sensing your environment and knowing what's good or bad for you. Yeah, that's kind of where I came out on plants. And then I realized, well, consciousness is the way humans do sentience.
1: Yeah.
2: And so every creature has its own version of sentience that's appropriate to its body type, its sensorium, the scale at which it lives. And it would be anthropomorphic of us to say that, you know, plants are conscious the way we are. And they're not. They don't have interiority, I think.
1: Yeah.
2: They don't have a voice in their head. They can't talk to themselves. All these amazing things that we can do.
1: One of the things that scientists like myself appreciate about your writing is often scientists become unlikely heroes in your books, and one of your heroes is Michael Levin.
2: Yeah, he's an amazing biologist. I urge you to look him up. He studies how animals regenerate themselves, and he's very interested in bioelectric fields. Now, I didn't know what these were. They were discovered in the 30s, but that any multicellular thing will have a bioelectric field that is organizing it, holding memories,
1: yep,
2: enforcing a division of labor among cells in a multicellular situation. The study of this didn't really begin till the 80s, when we developed these voltage-sensitive dyes. Before that, when the cell died, the field was gone. So unlike DNA, which survives the death of the animal, and you can study it or plant, bioelectric fields were very elusive. But now with these dyes, you could study them. And he's really shown how powerful they are. He works with planaria, which are these worms that if you chop off a tail, they regenerate a tail. If you chop off a head, they regenerate a head. They're kind of amazing. And he teaches them something. He conditions them, and then he chops off their head. They grow a new head, and they remember the lesson. Which means that the information that they had learned was stored in their bodies in this bioelectric field, yeah, not in the brain. So his kind of covert project is a takedown of the neuron and the gene,
1: yeah,
2: which is, you know, pretty ambitious. It's a really interesting project. And he believes that the simplest beings are cognitive beings. The way evolution works is it creates cognitive beings that can solve problems, and that you can't hardwire everything, because our world is so changeable. The environment in which they live is so changeable. So that creatures need sentience in order to navigate a world that's constantly changing. And it's a very compelling vision.
0: Over the course of his research for his book, Michael Pollan found at least 22 distinct and often divergent theories of consciousness, as well as a theory about the specific consciousness of consciousness researchers. He believes it's a clear indicator of how nascent the field remains and how ineffable a mystery consciousness is.
2: Non-local consciousness is a term for idealism. I mean, that's what the philosophers called idealism. And that is the idea that consciousness is outside of our brains, and the job of the brain is to channel it, and that we're like radio receivers or TV receivers, and we're tuning in to consciousness. It can be different kinds of consciousness. Aldous Huxley uses that model in Doors of Perception, and he argues that psychedelics expand the what he called the reducing valve, because we only let in that amount of consciousness that helps us survive. That would be, you know, the Darwinian explanation of, like, we only know these, but psychedelics opens it up and suddenly you feel like you're more conscious. I don't know how you prove idealism. I think it's a metaphysical idea, so I don't think it's susceptible to scientific proof. It's consistent with all the brain science we've done on consciousness, which sounds crazy, but, you know, the brain is obviously involved in that system as well. It just has a different role. It's not generating, it's bringing in, and so damaging or changing the brain in some way would change consciousness. So it holds either way. Christoph Koch, you know, he was the ultimate brain-centered researcher. He was the head of the Allen Brain Institute in Seattle. He worked with mapping individual neurons. He really believed brains generated consciousness, until he went to Brazil and had an experience on ayahuasca, which I talk about in the book. And he had an experience of consciousness outside of his brain. And it gave him this crisis. He was like crying to his wife. It was such a big crisis. And he got very interested in idealism. I don't know where he is right now, but last time I talked to him, he was engaging with this idealist philosopher named Bernardo Castro. So I don't know what to make of that, honestly. Same with panpsychism. That's another theory that solves the hard problem, but at a high expense. The expense being consciousness didn't evolve or arise. It was always here, and it's in every, it's part of matter, that all matter has some degree, small degree of consciousness, and somehow it gets combined from all these, you know, the consciousness of our individual particles and cells into the kind of consciousness we have. Another interesting idea, you've solved the problem. It's sort of like physics when they say, well, we can solve quantum mechanics if we stipulate a multiverse, that there are 50 different worlds. Okay, that's a high price to pay, but okay.
0: Michael Pollan and Dacher Keltner, Exploring the Mystery of Consciousness. Executive producer Kenny Ausubel. Written by Kenny Ausubel and Teo Grossman. Senior producer and station relations, Stephanie Welch. Associate producer, Emily Harris. And I'm host and consulting producer, Neil Harvey. Thank you for listening. I invite you to join the Bioneers in inspiring a shift to live on Earth in ways that honor the web of life, each other, and future generations. This is program number 293.

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1: Today on Wings, period pride in India. In January 2026, India's Supreme Court declared the right to menstrual health and hygiene to be fundamental under Article 21 of India's Constitution. But in March, it rejected a petition for a national menstrual leave policy. Their reasoning? No one will hire women. Some Indian companies and states have instituted menstrual leave over the years, but discussions online suggest taking the leave can be a liability. A lot of men can't bear to have menstruation mentioned, and many women prefer not calling attention to their condition. There is, however, one state in India where menstruation is publicly celebrated with a raucous annual holiday for women and girls around the middle of June. Kalpana Pradhan has covered that for Wings. Stay tuned.

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1: Periods have been coming out of the closet politically around the world since at least 2004. That's the year a bill was introduced in Canada's Parliament to exempt menstrual hygiene products from federal tax. Countries that have now passed full or partial tax relief on such products include Kenya, Canada, India, Colombia, Australia, Germany, and Rwanda. Some countries have considered mandating free menstrual hygiene products for some or all of their populace. A Canadian petition started in 2019 went to Parliament in 2020. Reactions were mixed, and the government did not act on it. Scotland, however, signed a Period Products Act into law in 2021. Now a government publication specifies that authorities have a duty to make sufficient menstrual hygiene products available free to anyone who needs them, regardless of sex or gender. In 2022, the Netherlands passed its own bill to make menstrual products free and easily accessible, but only to persons at or below the official national poverty level. Although India did remove its tax on menstrual products, they have not given in to a newer demand for paid period leave. A sympathetic male parliamentarian introduced a menstruation benefits bill in 2017, but withdrew it in 2022. Members from India's ruling party claimed the subject was a dirty matter to discuss in the Holy Assembly. Some women were also concerned that a requirement for menstrual leave benefits would hurt women's chances for employment. Students from India's colleges and universities launched an online campaign and a petition demanding India's Labour and Employment Ministry create paid menstrual leave for working women in both the government and private sectors. The 2014 report titled Spot On, published by the NGO DASRA, found that nearly 23 million girls drop out of school annually in India due to lack of proper menstrual hygiene management facilities, which include availability of sanitary napkins and logical awareness of menstruation. The report also said there were 355 million menstruating women in India, nearly 30% of the country's population. The campaign for leave was launched by a woman law student in Odisha, a coastal state in eastern India. Kalpana Pradhan filed this report for Wings.
2: Odisha state is the only state in India where people celebrate menstruation and womanhood.
3: Rajo celebration is all about menstruating Mother Earth as well as menstruation of all women irrespective of age. 3 days of Rajo is to give complete rest to Earth as well as to all women.

0: The topic of menstruation is huge taboo in India.
1: In period time, women are not allowed to enter the kitchen room, not allowed to touch the jar of pickle. Even they are not allowed to sleep with their husbands.
0: And it cannot be denied that women are affected by periods.
2: Being a woman on the time of period, I am feeling so much pain and feeling irritating.
3: As a working woman, I can really understand the unbearable pain of a woman during the menstrual time.
1: And that is why period leaves are more important nowadays.
0: The Odisha woman Ranjita Priyadarshini launched a campaign of paid period leave for women.
1: I believe that women have the right to period leave.

Menstruation is a taboo topic in the Indian society, but in the eastern Indian state of Odisha, people have been celebrating this every year in the form of a festival named Rajo Parbo with fun and gaiety. The festival relates the menstrual cycle of the goddess. According to mythology, on the 3 days of the festival, Mother Earth undergoes menstruation. On the fourth day, a ceremonial bath takes place with the beginning of the agricultural season. The eastern coastal state celebrates the regeneration of Mother Earth with a festival, Rajo Parbo. This is a 3 days festival specially for women and girls to come together to honor womanhood and acknowledge the gifts of Mother Earth across the state. The festival is natively pronounced as Rajo, a local term that means menstruating woman. The state observes Rajo Parbo festival to combat all the prejudices that surround the menstrual cycle and to celebrate girls' womanhood.

0: During the 3 days, women are given a break from household chores. Sociology professor Dr. Rita Roy has 40 years' experience in academics and consulting. She feels the Rajo Parbo celebration of womenhood is one of the main cultural festivals of Odisha. I asked her for more information.
1: Let's be clear that Rajo is not a religious festival but has high cultural significance for the people of this region. Rajo is the shorter version of Rajaswala, which means the woman who is menstruating. In this case, the woman symbolizes the body of the earth mother, who is the universal mother of all beings. She is not only feminine, but like other females, menstruates and reproduces. Let me assert that Rajo is the most important cultural festival of Odisha, which has sustained itself even in the wake of intense modernization, industrialization, because Odisha is largely a population of tribes and a state which is dominated by agricultural communities. Rajo celebration is all about menstruating Mother Earth, as well as menstruation of all women irrespective of age. 3 days of Rajo is to give complete rest to earth as well as to all women. It has regional variations in Odisha, tribal, non-tribal, in different regions within the state. Typically, women will not do any household work. Men will do most of it, especially cutting vegetables and grinding spices. Girls will not work at all. Instead, they will swing in some temporary swing, sing songs praising the Earth Mother, declaring themselves as powerful regenerators of species, move around with their girlfriends, visit places with women. Depending on the occupation, tribes of different regions celebrate inside the forest, offering blood sacrifice to Earth, usually a male animal, for better fertility and regeneration. Also, they call their ancestors for this purpose. Agricultural communities offer milk, turmeric, and flour. These are the symbols of sustenance and health and beauty.
0: Professor, in India, menstruation is still a taboo, and women still fight many stigmas, some of which keep them away from kitchens and places of worship. But this celebration doesn't shy away from mention of menstruation openly.
1: Whatever be the ways of celebration, menstruation is the basis to applaud, and it is open and clear. Though people use all symbolic languages of expressing menstruation, but it's openly understood that in order to be fertile, all have to menstruate like the Mother Earth. There are a lot of local ways of expressing fertility of Earth Mother as of the women. Hunger for food and sex is verbalized through different symbolic ways.
2: On Wings, you are listening to Kalpana Pradhan's documentary about the traditional menstruation festivals in India's Odisha state. Again, sociologist Dr. Rita Ray.
1: Food during Rajo has a special flavor, which consists of rice pudding, cakes, specially eaten only for this occasion. The most important part of it is that every household will exchange home-baked pitha, which is the cake, to the neighbors and relatives. These will be carried by the girls. For the married women, it symbolizes huge prestige for the daughter-in-law to get a basket full of gifts specially brought by either the brother, father, or some male member from the village.
0: As you know, paid period leave campaign launched from Odisha, getting response throughout the country. What are your views about it?
1: The present movement for paid leave for menstruation, according to me, may be a good initiative of feminist movement. But then taking away the earth's womanliness needs to be understood more clearly, and not separating women from the mother.
0: Law student Ranjita Priyadarshini launched an online campaign demanding paid period leave for women employed in both government and private sectors during periods, and also a signature campaign seeking support from women for the cause. Women and girls throughout the country are seeking one day of menstrual leave in every month. Tapaswini, a metal industry worker from Odisha state, said,
3: "Jab hame period hota hai, bahut pet dard hota hai, badan mein dard, bahut takleef ke saath kaam karne ka aur bhi takleef hota hai, isliye hame ek din ki chutti milni chahiye."
0: The factory worker Tapaswini was saying that during menstruation, she feels huge pain in her lower abdomen. Being a factory worker, she had to do her regular work, which is very painful for those days. If she will take leave, company will deduct her one day payment from her salary. Otherwise, she has to take medical leave. But in this case, she need to submit doctor's prescription, which is not possible in every month. That is the reason she support the paid period leave campaign.
4: Hello, it's Akanksha Mishra, and I am from Rajasthan. I really support Ranjita for the one day period leave, because actually during the period our body produces hormones that cause uterine contractions, aiding the shedding of the uterine lining. So when our body the uterine contracts, that creates a lot of pain, and usually this pain is stomach pain, but sometimes this pain also manifests in the form of leg pain and backache. So working or doing job with the unbearable pain is really dejected. So don't you think that especially at this time women should take rest, which can help her for better health? So I really appreciate Ranjita for this campaign, and I really support her that every woman should get at least one day period leave without any problems.
5: Hi, I am Pallavi from India. I am supporting Ranjita's campaign paid period leave. Being a woman on the time of period first day, I am feeling so much pain and feeling irritating. So for making a healthy and happy work culture, if government approve it, then it will help all the working women of India.
2: On Wings, this is Kalpana Pradhan's report about the campaign for menstrual leave in India.
0: Ranjita Priyadarshini is only 28 years old. She has earlier worked in the heavy metal industry, and she felt the situation of women workers in the industries.
6: While some women cruise through their monthly cycle, others, particularly those with conditions like endometriosis or PMDD, that is premenstrual dysphoric disorder, they experience a range of effects, which researchers cite as some of the most common for women of reproductive age. Most women try to push through and go to work anyway. This is often because they feel reluctant to disclose period-related symptoms to their superiors for fear of being perceived as or incapable of doing their jobs.
0: Ranjita has asked to Indian Labour and Employment Minister to grant the provision to women employees, which constitute nearly a third of the total workforce in the country. She has also submitted a petition to State Labour and Employment Minister Sushant Singh in this regard. Ranjita was saying,
6: I am studying law and have been a previous employee in the heavy metal industry. Paid period leave have been a topic of debate in our country for a very long time. It is challenging, but definitely not a far-fetched reality. Recently, the Spanish government declared period leave policies for all. Currently, there are 12 companies in India which offer period leaves. Such initiatives not only create positive impact, but also sets an example for other companies to follow. It also shattered all taboo associated with period, and women are openly able to say that she is having period and might not be as productive at work as on other days.
0: Till today, most part of the country, menstruation is still considered to be dirty and impure. Discrimination against menstruating women is widespread in India. Girls are taught to keep their period hidden from the outside world, and unfortunately, men and society fail to recognize the excruciating pain. It is very difficult to have an open discussion about it, as people seem to get extremely uncomfortable and prefer to discuss it behind closed doors. Ranjita can tell us more about it.
6: In India, the mentality of people and male-dominating culture create negative environment for a woman to discuss about period and menstrual related topics. In fact, when one woman shared a period to her male friend, somehow the male person feel very uncomfortable. In some places in India, even in period time, women are not allowed to enter the kitchen room, not allowed to touch the jar of pickle. Even they are not allowed to sleep with their husbands.
0: Ranjita, you have faced a lot of problems in your working fields and has encountered in numerous cases where women workers suffered during their periods while at work due to lack of access to proper toilets, restrooms and many more. Could you please tell me what kind of problem you faced?
6: I faced a lot of challenges during periods as my job was very demanding. I have terrible menstrual cramps and always used to take leave on my first day of period. Also, there were no proper restroom facilities and neither a clean toilet in the plant. When I started working as an HR welfare officer, I realized I was not alone. I encountered that women construction workers struggle more during their menses. Most of them would stain their clothes as well. Gradually, I interacted with lady workers. Then I got to know the problem of periods for all of them. Neither government bodies nor private bodies have any leave provisions during this period. This first-hand experience led me to start paid period leave campaign. Also, I reach out to the maximum number of people. Working ladies which do not avail leave during period, fearing the deduction of amount from their salary, shook with unbearable pain. Therefore, I demand in my petition at least one paid period leave in each month should be granted by our Honorable Union Labour Minister of India. We talk about work ethics and culture in national and international conferences, but Nothing has been implemented on ground yet. We suggest it will not only lead to a healthy environment but also encourage women to work. I believe to create a positive working environment, which is important that women have the right to period leave. I have already been contacting labor unions across the country, asking them for their support to the campaign. I believe if there is a collective action taken by all the union members via physical signatures, we can approach the labor ministry.
0: So, how is the response?
6: I have received support from many national and international organizations like Global South Coalition on Dignified Menstruation, Kathmandu, KGS Leo Club, Kenya, Jinja Models, Uganda, ICRW, Washington, Period Magazine, Netherlands, and many more. They have shared and signed my petition. Response has been great, and my petition has been featured by many local and national media and many more.
0: As you said that you have knocked most government departments, how is the response?
6: There have been opposing views from most men, as they feel if women are given this leave, they would want something similar for all male workers too. However, I have received a lot of support from women workers across my network and from social media. It makes me feel very blessed to get support from a community of women employees. It is challenging to reach every woman till the last mile. It's still possible. We all know labor unions play an instrumental role in shaping policies. I have already been contacting labor unions across the country, asking them for their support to the campaign.
0: India has the Menstruation Benefits Bill 2017 that was tabled by a parliamentarian, Ninon Ering, in the parliament. And he also proposed the bill in the Arunachal Pradesh State Assembly too. The bill proposed paid leave for working women when Mother Nature comes are knocking every month. The bill also looks to provide better rest facilities for women at their workplace during menstruation. But India's ruling party MLAs, members of Legislative Assembly, said it's a dirty matter to discuss in the Holy Assembly, and the bill has been withdrawn in 2022. Women activists are saying that it is not only disheartening but disempowering when the people's representatives do not want to talk about menstrual health as a matter of state policy. Activists also feel that it is high time for the companies to start this initiative to break the stigma around menstruation and make workspaces healthier for women. The concept of period leave is not new in India. Over the past few years, several private companies have already announced

0: for the past 30 years.
1: Kalpana Pradhan, Wings, Kolkata, India.
2: Menstrual leave already exists in Japan, Indonesia, and Zambia. As of December 2022, a bill for leave paid by the government instead of the employer was making its way through Spain's parliament. Spain passed a bill in 2025. It allows women to take up to 5 days off each month when period pain becomes debilitating. However, the wording of the legislation covers only previously diagnosed conditions, such as endometriosis. If you're not diagnosed, your family doctor can't sign off on menstrual leave. 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I'm Wings series producer Frida Worden. 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

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Grandfather, you have given us the responsibility of the Black Hills. Up to this day, I'm doing the best that I can.

Good afternoon. You've tuned in to Indian Voices on KGNU FM 88.5 Boulder, KGNU 1390 Denver. This is your host, Teresa Halsey. We're going to be listening to music today from Veterans Day. And this is Earl Bullhead, Keeper of the Drum CD, Black Hill Song. Then we're going to be listening to the story from the American Indian Academy of Denver, Student Rally for Missing and Murdered Indigenous Relatives.

0: relatives, and this was recorded and done by KGNU News, Shannon, and Faraday. Thanks so much. The other music we're going to listen to, Earl Bullhead, Keeper of the Drum CD, Cut 3, Memorial Song, Shelley Morning Song, Out of the Ashes CD, Cut 9, Heart of a Hero, Red Melda Cody, Spirit of a Woman CD, Cut 7, Ode to Lori Piestowa, She's My Hero, and another cut from that same CD is what we'll be listening to, and it's Cut 1, Prayer for the Creator. We also have Joseph Firecrow, Cheyenne Nation CD. So keep on listening to us here on Indian Voices KGNU, FM 88.5 Boulder, KGNU 1390 Denver.
1: May 5th marks a National Day of Awareness for Missing and Murdered Indigenous Women, or MMIW. The date comes with Indigenous-led efforts to raise public awareness around high rates of violence committed against Indigenous women and girls, and the lack of prosecution or even adequate investigation of the crimes. On Friday, students from the American Indian Academy of Denver organized a rally on the steps of the state capitol. Among the speakers was Raven Payment of the Colorado MMIW Task Force.
2: We passed a Senate bill last year establishing an Office of Missing and Murdered Indigenous Relatives. This office lives within the Colorado Department of Public Safety, and its sole focus is dedicated to addressing this crisis. And I'm going to call the director out right now, who I can see standing over there, Aaron Julian, with his hand up right now. And Director Julian's sole focus is working on these cases, working with your families. When a person goes missing, he's the one yelling at law enforcement to get the missing Indigenous persons alert out. We have a missing Indigenous persons alert system. We are only one of two other states that have this. It doesn't matter how old you are. It doesn't matter what your race is, what your gender binary is. It just matters that you're Indigenous. And this alert system goes out to all law enforcement and all media and anyone who signs up to subscribe to the email list. If you have not subscribed to that email list, do hit me up after. I will show you where to go to make sure that all of our communities are getting these alerts out. When we started this work a couple years ago in developing this task force, there were only 13 cases listed in the Colorado Bureau of Investigation's database for cold cases that were identified as Indigenous. In 2 years' time, we have identified 84 additional cases. These are missing people, but a vast majority are unsolved homicides. 64% of unsolved homicides of Native people in Colorado reside within the Denver Police Department's jurisdiction. 98% lie within jurisdictions along the Front Range. Only 3 reside within tribal communities. So it is these urban metro areas that are really committing the most violence against our people. And I think we all know the statistic that 96 perpetrators of violence against Native people are non-Natives. So I'm standing before you today on the steps of this Capitol. As we're standing here right now, an additional provision for that Senate bill that we passed last year is supposed to be heard in the room right up here on this balcony. That's the House of Representatives chamber, and they'll currently be debating and voting on whether or not to pass this bill into law for the third time this session. When we walk, when we stand in front of this building, there's a whole rotunda of portraits of nothing but white men that enacted policies that tried to ensure that we would not be standing here having this conversation. And again, I'm going to look at my young people here that are standing here and be so proud that we are existing and that we are strong. And thanks to Renee's chant, we do know that we are going to fight back to ensure 7 generations from now we're still here. And I swear to God, we better not be having this conversation anymore, that this crisis will be finished. So I gave a bunch of dire statistics, which I hate talking about because they're awful and they're traumatic and they're violent. And my hope here going from today and with this office and with this work and screaming at law enforcement and our legislators to pay attention to us and start doing the right thing, that these statistics will go down and this crisis will end. And we won't have to be sitting out here on a beautiful day in Colorado parading our trauma around to plead for basic humanity. Miigwech.
1: That was Raven Payment of the Colorado Missing and Murdered Indigenous Women Task Force, speaking on the west steps of the Capitol Friday. Lawmakers in the House passed a bill Saturday to strengthen a recently created office focused on documenting and addressing disproportionate levels of violence targeting Indigenous people. Friday's rally at the Capitol was organized by students from the American Indian Academy of Denver, a three-year-old public school serving grades 6 through 10. Terry Bissonette is the school's founder. She spoke with KGNU's Verity Matthews after the rally.
3: To be honest, I did not want the kids to do this rally. We started out doing a lot of research about missing and murdered Indigenous relatives and the national tragedy and crisis that it is. And our students became so passionate and so engaged with the research and all of the things that they were finding out that they wanted to come out to a public square, basically, and raise awareness about this issue. And so the school that we are, we're very responsive to our students and really encourage them to empower themselves, to be active, to be outside, you know, really demonstrating their passion and about, especially about issues that they care about, to show them that they can really engage and change their world now and not have to wait until they're an adult. And so when we had a group of high school students that really wanted to have a rally, really wanted to be on the west steps of the Capitol, speaking their truth and raising awareness about this issue, we made it happen for them and brought out our entire school, had community members support them, and it was a great day.
4: Who do you think most needs to hear and to understand why you guys are out here?
3: I think the general public and in general, because this is an issue that's been going on for decades. Our relatives go missing, or they're murdered by the thousands, and it's been going on for decades. And it's the tragedy is oftentimes those murders go unsolved. We are, as Native people, we are the most policed people and also the most under-policed. On our homelands, we have at least 3 police agencies on all of our reservations, the FBI, tribal police, and also the BIA. Some of our reservations also have state and county police as well. But when one of our relatives goes missing or is found dead, those things go unresolved. And so it's really, really important for the general public, as well as our elected officials and law enforcement, to understand that our children are watching and they're understanding the realities that they're facing as Indigenous people and the realities that their relatives are facing as Indigenous people. And so it's very important for all of us as adults to respond to them and to let them know that that we matter. That Indigenous people matter, and that bringing justice to our people is very important.
1: The American Indian Academy of Denver is one of a handful of Denver public schools slated for closure. The school opened just before the COVID pandemic and has struggled to maintain a level of enrollment high enough to convince the school board to keep it open. Hather Brown is a parent of 2 students at the school, as well as a substitute teacher.
5: So American Indian Academy is just that. It's a school that's founded around Native American principles and moralities. We instill in our children to embrace their heritage wherever they come from. We have children from all different nationalities, all different colors and mixtures. So we teach them to really embrace who they are. We also have a earth-centered curriculum, so we teach our children to respect the earth, same way they would respect themselves, same way they would respect their relatives in their community.
4: The school is in danger of closing or is closing?
5: The school is closing. We had a battle with DPS back in December to get funding to keep the school open. We convinced DPS that they had a moral obligation to keep these children in school until the end of the year. So they gave us funding from December to May. And in May, our doors will be closing without reopening next year. Yeah, unfortunately.
4: What does that mean to the students?
5: A lot of these students will be displaced to the schools that are in their neighborhood. But it's just really disheartening because we've really developed a family at the school. A lot of these kids have been going to the school for the 3 years that they've been open. They've all gotten to know each other, grow up with each other. So it's definitely going to be a big change for them, especially the younger kids who have been in there for 3 years. But we're hoping that we can have a strong community aftermath and going into the new school year, that we can still be a support to the children.
1: Thanks to KGNU's Verity Matthews for sharing that audio from the rally around missing and murdered Indigenous women.

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1: 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Sits Sija Hojo Shikede Hojo. 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
0: hojo na hasti

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You've tuned in to Indian Voices on KGNU FM 88.5 Boulder, KGNU 1390 Denver. Right now you're listening to the music of Joseph Firecrow, Cheyenne Nation CD, Cut 5, Cheyenne Honor Song. Before this was Red Mill Dakota, Spirit of a Woman CD, Cut 1, Prayer for the Creator. We heard Red Mill Dakota before that, Spirit of a Woman CD, Cut 7, Ode to Lori Piestewa, She's My Hero. Before that was Shelley, Morning Song, Out of the Ashes CD, Cut 9, Heart of a Hero. We heard Earl Bullhead, Keeper of the Drum CD, Cut 3, Memorial Song. We heard a story from KGNU News talking about American Indian Academy of Denver students rally for missing and murdered Indigenous relatives. And that was May 5th, a day of recognition. Intro song, Earl Bullhead, Keeper of the Drum CD. Cut 1, Black Hills Song. And we're going to be having music today about veterans. Black Lodge will be coming up, as well as the Porcupine Singers, Alawampi Songs of Honoring. So keep on listening to us here on Indian Voices, KGNU FM, 88.5 Boulder, KGNU 1390, Denver.

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You've tuned in to Indian Voices on KGNU FM 88.5 Boulder, KGNU 1390 Denver. This is your host, Teresa Halsey. So today we've been listening to music from veteran songs. So right now we're listening to Black Lodge, Veterans Honor Song CD, Cut 3, Indian Boys from Desert Storm. Before this was Black Lodge, same CD, Veterans Honor Songs, Cut 9, War Mothers, Don't Cry, Be Strong. Before that, from Black Lodge, Singers was Cut 8, Vietnam, Desert Storm. We heard the Porcupine Singers, A La Wumpy, Songs of Honor and CD, Calvin Jumping Bull, Honor Song was before that. From the Black Lodge Singers, Veterans Honor Song CD, we heard Cut 6, Honoring Those That Returned. From the Porcupine Singers, A La Wumpy, Songs of Honor and CD, we heard Cut 11, A Memorial Song. Before that, from the Porcupine Singers, was Cut 4, Memorial Song for a Singer. Then from Joseph Firecrow, we heard a Cheyenne Nation CD, and we heard Cut 5, Cheyenne Honor Song. After that, from

we heard cut one, Prayer for Their Creator. From Red Mel Lakoti, Spirit of a Woman, CD cut 7, Ode to Lori Piestewa, She's My Hero. From Shelley Morningsong, Out of the Ashes, CD cut 9, Heart of a Hero, Lori Piestewa. From Earl Bullhead, Keeper of the Drum, CD, we heard cut 3, A Memorial Song. We heard a story from KGNU News that Verde recorded. From the state capitol, American Indian Academy of Denver, students rally for missing and murdered Indigenous relatives. And that was a day of honoring on May 5th. And last week, I actually played the rally. Intro song, Earl Bullhead, Keeper of the Drum CD. Cut one, Black Hills. Honor song. So I hope you like the program. Veterans Day. My mother and father were in the Army, and my son was in the Marines. Thank you for your service, all veterans. Up next, Pasa la Voz.

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0: Welcome to Pasa la Voz, a radio show conducted in Spanish, which hopes to reach not only native speakers, but Spanish students looking to practice their skills. Our goal is to be a bridge between our communities and the resources available for their development and integration.
1: Muy, muy buenas tardes. 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
3: 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I'm Bill Motlong from station WDRT in Viroqua, Wisconsin. Today we're broadcasting part one of Charlie Noer's interview with writer, storyteller, and humorist Ed Holohan, whose weekly five-minute commentary, The View from Here, has been part of WDRT's programming since 2010. Depending on the subject matter, Holohan can be described as a keen observer of the passing scene, an incisive political commentator, a sardonic humorist in the tradition of Mark Twain, a masterful weaver of tall tales, or sometimes simply a lyrical chronicler of the heartwarming, memorable moments of human existence. Charlie talks with Ed about the inspiration for some of his most notable episodes.
4: Congratulations on doing The View from Here for 16 years now. It's clear that you've been a storyteller for that long, but did you catch the storytelling bug earlier than that?
5: Well, let me put it this way, Charlie. I was born Irish in New York. And I don't know, maybe that sums it up, but yes, very early. I found as a very young child that I was small. I was a tiny person. I'm still a small person, but I used to be a tiny person. And I grew up in the heart of New York City, and some days were rougher than others. And I learned very early on to be good with words and to run very fast. And I rarely got beat up, you know, I usually got away. So yes, my short answer is yes. I've been doing this for a long time.
4: We're going to play an episode that refers back to your father. You call him the Madison Avenue Admin. Was he a storyteller?
5: He was. He had the gift of gab. I grew up in a neighborhood called Woodside, Queens, New York. And for most of my life, he was affectionately known as the mayor of Woodside. There was no such position, but if there were one, my dad would have been the mayor of Woodside. So, yeah, he liked a good story. Sometimes he made them up, and sometimes they were true.
4: And your mother?
5: My mother, what's the phrase? Salt of the earth. She grew up in the eastern part of Oklahoma during the Dust Bowl. My mom learned to survive, work hard, and not talk a lot. So they were very different people. And between them, they made a wonderfully well-rounded human being between them.
4: Well, let's take that into the first episode here and listen to you talk a bit about Madison Avenue.

0: in advertising, especially cigarette ads, which I know your father was famous for. But we'll take a listen to that and then come back and chat.
1: My name is Ed Holohan, and this is The View From Here. Being the son of a madman, which is to say a Madison Avenue advertising executive, I was brought up with the notion that the marketing game is all about getting consumers to change from the product they're using to the one that you want them to use. It's a simple principle. The focus of all that effort and money is not to get Betty to start using a cell phone, but rather to get her to change her network. Verizon, T-Mobile, AT&T, you know the list. Likewise, you're not trying to get Mike to begin brushing his teeth, but rather to get him to start using Colgate or Crest or Tom's or Sensodyne. How much is at stake? Well, last year, Colgate racked up $19 billion in revenue. That's a lot of toothpaste. Years and years ago, before Big Tobacco admitted it was killing millions of people every year, one of the most competitive battlegrounds in advertising was tobacco products, and cigarettes in particular. Until the total ban on all broadcast advertising of cigarettes took effect in 1971, the airwaves were absolutely polluted with ads for the products. All of those ads were aimed at getting you to switch from your brand to their brand. My head is still full of cigarette brand names and their pitches and their slogans. Winston tastes good like a cigarette should was both a tagline and the lyric to a catchy jingle. I remember a television husband turning to his television wife as he lit their cigarettes. After the first satisfying puff, he said, "You know, honey, it's true. Winston does taste good." She smiles a you betcha kind of smile and concludes, "Like a cigarette should." LSMFT was on every pack of Luckies. I was in the fourth grade when my tiny Aunt Terry, who lived in the garden apartment in our basement, told me what the letters stood for. Lucky Strike means fine tobacco. I'll forget my own birthday before I forget that Lucky Strike means fine tobacco. I also learned that more doctors smoke Camels than any other brand. I wonder if Camels killed more doctors than any other brand. If R.J. Reynolds kept that statistic, they sure didn't share it with us. The Marlboro Man personified rugged American individualism. There he sat, tall in the saddle, watching over the West as he took a long drag from his cigarette. My girlfriend convinced me to switch to Marlboro's, and the Marlboro Man helped. Salem, an early menthol smoke, promised to refresh your taste. My dad's big tobacco client was P. Lorillard and Company, which meant that he smoked Newport, not Salem. And I guess he did a good job of pushing them. Newport is still the second best-selling cigarette on the American market. In a great burst of socio-political awakening, Virginia Slims let women all over the world know, "You've come a long way, baby, to get where you've got to today." Virginia Slims was the main sponsor of the Women's Professional Tennis Tour. I remember lighting up with Mary indoors as we watched Martina Navratilova battle Chris Evert. Ah, the good old days. With every brand competing for our cigarette dollar, all of them inviting us to change cigarettes, Tarryton, which boasted a charcoal filter tip, came up with the most appropriate slogan of them all. Their spokesmodels, male and female, would turn to the camera and say, "I'd rather fight than switch." Earl Weaver was the talented and colorful manager of the Baltimore Orioles baseball team. He was the main pitchman for Raleigh Cigarettes. Raleigh's had a coupon on the back of every pack with which you could buy all manner of cool merchandise. One day at the ballpark, a reporter asked Weaver what he was going to do, what he was going to buy with his coupons. Earl smoked two packs a day for over 50 years. He didn't hesitate. He said, "I'm going to buy my effing coffin with them." His testimonial did not make it into the next Raleigh commercial. In fact, the tobacco industry buried years of research showing just how harmful the practice of inhaling cigarette smoke was. They buried their own findings right alongside Earl Weaver.
0: Going back to your family, you and your brother went to sea, at least in your minds, in another early episode called The Atlantic Crossing.
2: Ah, yes.
0: Tell me more about your brother and how long you carried this memory before memorializing it on the radio.
2: This is one of the important stories. Why is it important? I don't know. I guess emotional equivalence. My brother, who is long gone, and there are days when I miss him, he was 2 years older than me, smarter, and being number one in the family, he had to do everything first, you know, talk, walk, play baseball, go to school, all of that stuff first. I was number two in line. And so I had it easy. I mean, somebody had already taught me all those things. And it wasn't my parents. It was my brother. Anyway, around about high school years, I guess in this story, I'm 15, 14, 15, in there. My brother was a great student of everything. Classical music, transatlantic crossings. If it had a schedule or if it had a score, Joe, that was his name, Joe would study it. And being 2 years younger and in the benign tutelage of him, he would share all of these things with me. Some of them became important, like music, like classical music in particular. And some of them became forever memories. Going to the docks on the west side of Manhattan to see those great ships sail. Man, it's right in front of me forever. It's powerful stuff.
0: So let's take 5 minutes right now and get on that ship and take the Atlantic crossing with you on The View From Here.
1: When I was a boy in New York, under the benign tutelage of my brother, we studied the scheduled sailings of the great ocean liners of the day. These were the final years of the transatlantic crossings, the real deal. America to Europe in a week on ships of such size and dignity as to leave you breathless. Understand, we never sailed on one. That was far beyond our means. We just went to see them off. In those days, the west side of Manhattan was ribbed with giant piers stretching out into the Hudson River. It was a day when nations would show their pride by the ships they could put to sea. There were many players, but the game was dominated by Britain, France, Italy, and the U.S. I will give you a few names, but only if you do yourself a favor and Google one or two of them. Find pictures of them and know that they were real. There are the Queens, Elizabeth and Mary, the France, the Da Vinci and the Michelangelo, and the SS United States. How can I describe them? How can I possibly do them justice? These were cities afloat. Every detail, every nuance, every refinement was taken into account. Their hundreds of brass rails were polished, the glass sparkled, their enormous hulls were always freshly painted. Anchor chains, with links the size of your truck, scrubbed of barnacles. The fortunate passengers knew that they were sailing aboard a perfect expression of engineering and design. So why did we go down to the docks if we weren't sailing? We went to be part of something that was so far beyond our everyday fare that it bordered on fairy tale. We took the subway to Times Square and walked the rest of the way to the river. We paid 50 cents in those days, to the Seaman's Fund, and walked up the gangplank and into splendor. 50 cents got you aboard and free to wander. 50 cents let you pass through the myriad bon voyage parties in full swing on the several decks of each giant ship. 50 cents let you mingle with the swells in their tennis whites, sipping cocktails. 50 cents let you get the feeling of why, exactly, these people fight to get rich. We had about an hour to pretend at being Gatsby, and then a whistle blew, and the announcement was made by meticulously dressed porters that it was time to go ashore. Down the gangplank, 20 feet wide, and onto the pier, there to await the single most thrilling moment of the entire morning, the blast of a ship's horn as she tells the world to stand back and wish us well. There's nothing at all like it, nothing. It hits you in the chest first, percussive, makes you step back. Then you move to cover your ears, but the sound is too overwhelming. Then the captain gives her two more blasts. By now your pulse is racing and you want to laugh or cry or shout. Anything but take the subway home. Picture yourself looking straight up at the bow, 80 feet above your head. Now picture 1,000 feet of steel stretching away horizontally behind it. Now imagine that this huge thing moves, hardly a ripple. It takes 5 minutes just to clear the pier, 5 minutes to move 1,500 feet. Imagine that. Tugboats took the liners away from their berths, and every tug was named Moran. Each one was named for the clan, Katie Moran, or Moira Moran, or Molly Moran. My brother and I were at the docks on a day when the France was sailing. The France was the largest of them all, at 1,200 feet, the finest ship afloat. The currents were strong that day on the Hudson, really strong, and the normal contingent of four tugs couldn't handle her. She started to travel down the channel towards the Verrazano Bridge sideways. You have never seen so many boats appear so quickly from so many docks along any river. In a New York minute, there were 12 tugs alongside the France, desperately trying to get her pointed down the channel. Bridget and Mary and Una and Caitlin Moran were pushing against her port side with everything they had, huge rooster tails at their sterns. Well, you already know the outcome. The Morans never fail. The France was turned 90 degrees in less than a mile, and I'll bet that her passengers never knew anything was wrong. Well, that was back in the 60s, but more like an eon ago. The regular Atlantic crossing is a thing of the past, but those giant queens of the sea will always live in the still clear memories of the lucky souls who saw them go and waved them on their way.
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0: I wondered, after listening to many of these broadcasts in order here to get ready for this show, did you do any political commentary before Trump?
2: Oh, yeah. I did lots back in the newspaper days, and I did some on the radio. I had myself and a bunch of other lefty progressive writers had a tough time after 2008, you know, because someone we largely agreed with was in office. And as you might know, it's much more fun to disagree than it is to say, way to go, Prez, we're with you. I mean, I did that maybe twice a year. But all the time before the 2008 administration, I had the continuously entertaining Bush administration to write about and talk about. I did. Politics has always interested me. I grew up in a very conservative Republican family, and I've been reacting to that ever since.
0: We're going to play a piece called Strong Men. Just briefly give me a little info on how you came up with this one.
2: It has become a recurring and a really heartfelt theme of mine that throughout history, at least the history that I know about, these various, I mean, you name them, Stalin or Mussolini or Hitler or Mao or anybody who was historically strong in the sense of dictatorial, didn't do it by magic. Those people came to power because a lot of us put them there and a lot of us kept them there, either by complicity or by silence or by whatever you want to call it. So I had to switch my notion of a strong man, meaning strongman politician, dictator, as someone who takes over more towards someone who we put there in the first place and then takes over. So that's where it comes from.
1: Lately, I've been thinking about people who achieve power, complete power. History is replete with them. They came to their positions in myriad ways. All of them knew in their core that they were destined, entitled even, to that power. Some were born to it, the Tudors and the Romanovs and the Kim dynasty in North Korea. Two or three or 10 heirs into the line later, there's no question who will rule next. Some connived their way to it, overcoming societal and governing obstacles like Julius Caesar. Some were elected to it and then did exactly what the people wanted, exponentially expanded. Hitler and Mussolini come to mind. They were elected several times over by wider and wider margins, the kinds of margins that our own fearless leader only dreams about. Others, thugs who grew up in violence and were patient, acceded to power when the dictator who preceded him passed on. Joseph Stalin is first on that list. He had to murder Trotsky first to do it, and then about 30 million others to keep his power. We are in a changing era of political direction. We have come out of the long liberal democratic era defined by Roosevelt and Kennedy, Clinton and Obama. We have entered the 21st century pressure pot of Orban and Putin and Netanyahu and Modi and Maduro and Trump. Their ilk is ascendant, and they have popular support. Make no mistake about it. The people are not fooled. This is what so many of them wanted, and this is what we all got. Greed is in fashion. Petty meanness is chic. Stupid is stylish. Strong-arm leaders have a lot in common. They are narcissists. They were emotionally abused. They grew up with no moral compass whatsoever. They all realized early on that you need the other to blame. It's important to make sure that those others look different from you and that they are from somewhere else, be it their country or their state or their neighborhood. If there is some confusion about who the other might be, just put a yellow star on their backs. And most importantly, you need to lie and lie again, the bigger the better. Hitler lied about Jews. Mussolini blamed the communists and the unions for his country's troubles. Trump invents monsters whenever and wherever it is convenient. Now, Stalin was more egalitarian when it came to reckoning. He targeted everyone. Intellectuals, generals, bankers, artists, clergy, and of course, the kulaks. Those were the farmers who didn't want to collectivize. Somewhere between 3 and 7 million of them were murdered, and they were Ukrainian. Some things never change. Just ask Vladimir Putin who his others are. I had intended to finish this piece with a detailed look at the awful demise which befell so many strong men, ugly, brutal endings to the happily ever afters that they promised. But there is too much at risk in these days of completely divided citizenry. The chances are too great that other haters of different ilks would take it on themselves to change history by more murder. Instead, I'll focus on the notion that each of us has in us the traits that in these men are dominant. Each of us can be cruel. Each of us can be petty. Each of us can act only out of self-interest. We're human. It's in us. So the whole trick to this game is what we do with our baser instincts. Do we follow those dark voices, or do we listen to our better angels? It is possible, you know, to choose love when hate is a popular option. And so it is with generosity over greed and peace over violence. For every negative, corrupting voice, there is a positive, graceful song. Try it out. It might even become habit forming.
0: Let's move into another piece on Trump. In the Together one that you did, you are angry. You could, of course, talk about him every week. How does something rise to the level that prompts you to do a show on it?
2: Well, this one has a very specific prompt, and it's one of the smartest, I'll say, catchphrases that progressive politics ever came up with, and that is simply, no kings. I hope we never get away from that. I hope that's the message for as long as it needs to be the message. It is so beautifully clear for what we're living through right now, that we have to stick with no kings, which in my world, you know, I'm a little old man. I'm not going to run for anything. What we can do is resist. What we can do is show up on the corner of Main Street and USA, wherever it is. I must say, I'm so proud of the citizens all over the country. It has been happening with increasing frequency and regularity, and it, boy, does it make me feel good. So that's the answer, and that's what together refers to. Together, if we resist, as long as we resist, the worst won't happen. Or should I say, we're in the worst right now, and we'll keep resisting.
1: Over the years, I have written dozens of essays about the man in the White House, starting with his ride down that golden escalator to a podium from which he announced his first candidacy. He told us in that speech that immigrants from Mexico were rapists and that they were coming to assault us. He told us that the only thing that stood in the way of the destruction of our country was himself. Now, this sort of delusional statement was nothing new for Donald Trump. He had been hell-bent since his teens on creating the story of his own life. Over the years, he called the New York tabloids to talk about his sexual prowess, and then he would call the radio talk shows, under a pseudonym, to let them know what a business genius he was. My biggest mistake, especially 10 years ago, was to think that Donald Trump was fooling the American people, that the people who voted for him by the millions were taken in by his grift, that they were being conned by the bankrupt billionaire and didn't even know it. I was wrong. Those voters knew what they were doing, and they got what they wanted, a racist, misogynist bully who supported them in their particular misery. He hates who they hate, and the man that they put in the White House will finally bring them the justice that they deserve. Immigrants are rounded up. Universities are brought to heel. Factories are free of regulation. The newly formed secret police are murdering citizens of the United States on television, so far, with impunity. There were some roadblocks to the bully in his first term. There was still a semblance of a Republican Party. The never-Trumpers still had a voice. The White House staff tried, albeit secretly, to rein him in. He had cabinet members who thought their advice to him just might be heeded. It didn't take Rex Tillerson, then the Secretary of State, very long to famously opine, "The man is a moron." Well, the first term obstacles are gone. There is almost nothing in the way of his daily assaults on the Constitution, civility, common sense. If it was not clear before, it is clear now that the man's definition of governance, of public service, is that everyone and everything is in place to serve him. His agenda, his ego, his bankroll. He has always valued ass-kissing, makeup, and mendacity. Our country is fully in the hands of mini-Trumps, all marching to the maniacal beat of their malignantly narcissistic drummer. The White House, the Capitol, and the Pentagon are precisely the same objects to him that reality television was. He is pretending in those governmental venues just as he pretended in his cardboard boardroom on The Apprentice. It works. He's the most famous man in the world, by far. He has demolished or put into motion the means to demolish the accomplishments of decades of liberal democracy. He's dismantling voting rights, environmental protections, constitutional adherence. His administration is personally and administratively corrupt. There is so much more to come, and it will only get worse. I'm not an activist by nature. I am much more comfortable in the role of mediator. For you students of the Enneagram, I am a solid 9. But these are special times. We are in Rome, and Caesar has brought his army to the Rubicon. We are in Berlin at the end of the Weimar Republic, and fascism is attractive again. I would suggest that we fasten our seatbelts, keep the faith, and resist wherever we can. Stay together, stay peaceful, and keep laughing at him. He hates that more than anything. The single most effective thing we can do right now is to show up again and again and again on Main Street corners all over the country. We've seen what division gets us. So united we stand. And together, we'll win.
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1: And welcome back to Lanterns of the Rockies. I'm your host, Kai Vong, and today I'm joined by Annie Guo Van Dan, a key figure in the AAPI, Asian American Pacific Islander community, and a co-founder of Lanterns of the Rockies. And we'll be talking about a lot of exciting stuff today. You know, season two launch, it's been about a year, a couple months since we've started the show, and what we're hoping to see in the future, reflecting back on the past and kind of moving forward. So Annie, welcome to the show. Welcome back. Would you mind introducing yourself for the listeners?
2: Yes, it's great to be back. I was a part of the very first episode when we launched Lanterns of the Rockies. My name is Annie Guo Van Dan, and I am the executive director of CASEN. It's Colorado Asian Culture and Education Network. And the program lives under CASEN, the nonprofit, and aligns with our mission to really amplify and uplift the AANHPI communities in Colorado and provide a space to, you know, tell our stories. And so I also run Asian Avenue Magazine. It's a very similar, but in print and, you know, digital form. But it's really an opportunity for us to share the stories that are often untold in like mainstream media, but that is so important to have that representation, to be able to, you know, kind of carry on the stories and kind of archive these moments in time. And so since we're celebrating 20 years of the magazine, I'm really feeling that now around looking back and being able to see how these stories kind of can live on because someone put them together and shared them. And so there's a lot of different people that have maybe like left Colorado or, you know, businesses that have closed. And I just kind of look at the stories that we told through the magazine and then now through Lanterns as being such an important place for, you know, them to live on even after like their time in Colorado.
1: Yeah, definitely. And I think you touched on a great point. I think storytelling is a big component of what we do and kind of a big reason why we started this. And you and I were able to do a lot of community work before we started the show. And I'm glad we were able to continue that. But what gap when you started Asian Avenue 20 years ago, what gap did you feel existed, you know, specifically in Colorado media?
2: I will say things were so different in 2006 when we first started. I grew up here in Denver, but left to go to college at Mizzou for journalism school. And then when I came back, my mom was the one that wanted to start the magazine. She had been a journalist in Taiwan and really saw the importance of creating this space for us. And so in Colorado at the time, there were other ethnic media and still are. So like Chinese newspapers, Korean paper, there's a Vietnamese magazine here, but just nothing that really connected the Asian American community. And when we're thinking about like second, third generation and like pan-Asian, nothing really existed then. And so an opportunity for our communities to come together and learn about each other as well, because I think we are such a diverse, you know, race. We're kind of bucketed together as Asian Americans in the States, but really there's so much we can learn about each other and then also educate communities that are not, you know, under our Asian diaspora to learn more about us. And so back then, from a technology perspective, things were very different as well. We were still, in those first years, I will say we were still using floppy disks to like exchange information, or like I remember still saving, you know, Word documents and passing around the floppy disks and eventually like, you know, the USB. And so how much I look back now that we are so connected through social media, through, you know, all the Google apps and being able to share information so quickly. It's kind of giving me a lot to think about around where is media going in the next 20 years and how do we get ahead of it and really think about the best ways to use AI while still, you know, preserving the authenticity of people's stories. So I also wanted to give an opportunity for you to share as well about Lanterns of the Rockies and also just the importance of creating space for AANHPI stories. So if you just want to talk a little bit about that and your experiences as well, as you're also moving into a next chapter of your life too, what was your vision for the show and kind of where do you think you see it going?
1: Yeah, definitely. I think, As we approach, even more modern age, I think, media is ever more important, especially as we see the rise of social media, and there's just so much information out there, and there are so many ways that we can capture information. So I think with Lanterns of the Rockies, I think the original vision and something that we've held true to is just capturing authentic stories and just putting it out there. And we have the medium, 30-minute episodes to kind of be verbose in how we want to share the story, and we're not limited in, one pages, two pages, a 30-second Instagram clip, whatever, whatever the medium is. This medium is pretty long and very generous in what we want to share with and time that we want to utilize. And so I think that was the original vision, was just to give a platform for, everyday listeners to learn about the community members. And it doesn't have to be prominent, political figures or nonprofit leaders. It could be people doing, everyday work or running restaurants or, just a very supportive community member. The range is so wide in our community and what we contribute to and how we build culture. And so I think that was a great part about the show, is that we just had, people from all walks of life that we heard from, and different stories of why they were involved in the community and what they do for their work and what they do on the side, and all that type of stuff. So I think all of that was really interesting throughout the past year or so. And but yeah.
2: Yeah, I think you did a really great job of capturing a lot of the diversity of our community. So, interviewing people like Sean Choi, he's owner of 3456 Tea, and Patricia Kathamrong. She on the show talked about the Cooking for Culture, a community bake sale that she had organized to fundraise for immigrant and rights. Immigrant and refugee rights organizations. And just curious if there were any people you talked to or episodes that stood out to you or you felt touched emotionally by some things that were shared this past year.
1: Yeah, that's a great question. I mean, every episode has definitely has always, stayed in the back of my mind one way or the other. But I think one of the really early ones was with Christina Ifrung. The I forget the title that she goes by. She has the her own sound bath company, and all the work that she does in kind of the mental health, self-healing space was really interesting for me to hear about and learn about. And that was really early on in the show, and it was just really cool to just hear about that perspective. And she was really nice, talked about her family, and just that was a really refreshing conversation, and was very reaffirming in why, we talk about it. Because I think there's a lot of people who are not familiar with that space or that practice. And so just to shed a little bit of insight into that, and maybe get people who are interested, and we'll look into that. And then of course people like Joanne, Stacy Shigaya, I think those are awesome people to always hear about their stories, because they do a lot for the community. Everyone does a lot for the community, and just to see their background and what they're currently working on, or at that point what they were working on, especially those two, as they were in the Asian American Hero Awards. Like, it was kind of that time period, and that was really cool. So yeah, those were some standout people that I re remember, and they were very early on the conversations, and that was really cool.
2: Yes, I know you even got to interview your own brother.
1: Yes. That
2: was
1: was true.
2: that?
1: Yeah, that was good. I almost forgot about that. Yeah, that was a good conversation, and that was probably one of my easiest ones, because I didn't really have to have too much prepared for that one. But that was good, and also refreshing. I think having the youth perspective is always important, and I've always been a big advocate for that. And it's kind of funny because I myself am pretty young, but I still think it's really important, and I think it's great to hear from a different perspective that I think a lot of the community is not used to hearing. And I think what's been really nice to see is that the past couple years. I mean, ever since I was in high school, the community has been super welcoming and super appreciative of the younger perspective. And so that's made it really easy. And I think it's only getting easier, which is awesome.
2: Yeah, I mean, I'd love to give you the opportunity to share a little bit more about yourself, you know, where you went to high school and what your involvements have been that, you know, even led you to here, and then your plans for the future, your next chapter too.
1: Yeah, definitely. Well, I started a lot of my community work thanks to, you know, my work at high school, where sophomore year I started I was at Denver East High School, and sophomore year I started the, you know, East's first ever Asian American Student Alliance. And we were the Asian Pacific Islander Student Alliance, APSA. And that was really just the first jump into, you know, the vast, vast array of community work that you could jump into. And I think with COVID, I had the opportunity to join the Denver Asian American Pacific Islander Commission. And that was through the Human Rights and Community Partnerships Division under the mayor's office in the city of Denver. And I was able to meet, you know, some amazing people through that. You know, Joey, Shauna, Gil, those are, you know, huge, huge community leaders that I still look up to today that I was able to, you know, meet and work with, fortunately. And that just, you know, it kind of revealed to me the magnitude of the work and why it's so important. Especially during COVID, when we were, you know, doing Zoom meetings and all that stuff. And that really, you know, that then eventually broke out into, there was a subcommittee with DAPIC, the commission, and essentially what came out of it was the Colorado Asian Pacific United, which is a nonprofit that we all kind of started. And that was, again, just a continuation of the work. And our big vision at the time, and still is, was re-envisioning Denver's historic Chinatown. And that was a project that we've been working on since, you know, we officially incorporated in 2022, but we did that work beforehand. But it's been a good couple years that we've been working towards that goal, and also working towards, you know, constructing the first Asian American Pacific Islander Museum in the Rocky Mountain region. And so we've been able to just kind of grow and grow. And it's been thanks to the incredible team at KAPU, and Joey as our executive director, Joey Ha, has been great. And Shauna is our board chair. And so they've been doing a great job just kind of building the program. But long-winded way to say, there's been a lot of work in the community. And then, of course, you and I have been able to have our exchanges over the years. And I think there was an opportunity about a year and a half ago, you know, when you wanted to transition the radio show to more community-based. And I was able to, during my time at Western Colorado University, where I got my bachelor's, I was able to be part of the radio station there, KWSB. And so I had the radio background. And so we transitioned to have the platform to host Lanterns of the Rockies. And as far as next steps, I'm going to be moving to Spokane, Washington, and I'll be getting my master's in sport and athletic administration, and I'll be working with Gonzaga's university's athletic director or athletic department, and that'll be really exciting, and will be definitely a new beginning. I've been in Colorado for so long, and so is the It's a big shift, interesting shift, but sorry, yay, very long-winded answer to thank you. Yeah, long-winded answer to your questions, but there we have it.
2: No, it's great because I think on all the other episodes, you're usually the one asking the questions. So
1: correct, yeah.
2: Flip it, and for people to get to know you a little bit more as the host of the show. And it does make me think about 2 years ago, Kai and I were able to go to the Asian American Journalists Association convention together. That year we were in Austin, and I think that really helped spark some of your interest in, you know, sports radio. Yep. And I mean, I know you're already doing it at Western, but to be able to see some national AAPI journalists was really inspiring, you know.
1: Yeah, definitely. I think for me, sports and the world of journalism, and that was always kind of adjacent to what I was doing, or it was always an arm's length away, but I kind of viewed it more as just a hobby or just community work or, however else. But, going to that convention and AAJA just really opened my eyes to just the possibilities and made me realize, oh, I can actually make it a career. I could actually, pursue sports as a career, and that's what I'm doing. It's not quite in media and journalism, but through the degree can kind of launch back into journalism, and now always be kind of a part of who I am. And so that was really cool to see. And so I do have to thank you, Annie, because I was a big AAJA in that convention, and you bringing me along was a big reason that I'm here now. So.
2: Yeah, I love that. I know, because you're, yeah, the trajectory of your master's degree, where you were going to go, I think changed a lot. You could have gone so many different directions. So I think we're really excited for you here in Colorado. And I know we'll still be able to do a lot together.
1: Definitely.
2: So I guess just thinking about that, we were looking at this first season of Lanterns and talking about how it's been a little over a year now, and we were able to interview and share over 22 stories in our first season. And as we look at this next one ahead, just some different things we're thinking about. Are there some stories that you're wanting to tell next, or people that you think would be great for our listeners to learn from as we look into this next year?
1: That's a good question. I think it'd be really interesting to hear more quote unquote, popular figures in the community or people in maybe like athletics or in the film industry, actors, actresses, news anchors that people see. I think people that listeners maybe interact with more often than they think, and then that kind of humanizes the individuals that they're seeing on TV, or they're hearing on the radio, or seeing on social media, whatever the case is. I think it'd be really interesting to hear from those people, because they are, in their own way, micro influencers, maybe big time influencers, to a certain degree. And so I think being able to share, a core component of who they are, I think would be really interesting for listeners to see. But I think regardless, I think our mission is still the same, just sharing authentic stories and just seeing interesting things going on. I think it'd be great to hear more about Mile High, the AAPI Mile High Food Week would be really cool. Colorado Dragon Boat Festival. I mean, these big events that, thousands of people attend or, interact with to some degree, and just kind of seeing the behind the scenes, I think is always enlightening for people, because, I think a lot of people just have the mistaken idea that just, oh, you pull this lever, you pull that lever, and this event is there. And there's weeks, months, maybe a year of planning that goes into this, and so that'd be cool to hear from as well.
2: Yeah, and I've been thinking too about, what's where we're at as a community. The level of civic engagement, I think, is at an all-time high in terms of having AANHPIs running for office. As far as I know, we have at least 11, so almost a dozen running in all different elections. So some are, at the city level for city council, some at the state level. And so I think an opportunity to really share their stories, like why they wanted to take their, activism or community involvement to the next level of, becoming an elected official. And yeah, I think that could be really inspiring for people to hear about. And then I've also been thinking a lot about the Cholera Lotus Project and the data report. And I know you were a part of that. I think many of us in community were a part of it in some ways. And I think I was on a few focus groups for it. But that project is officially coming under CASEN this next year with
1: Oh, cool.
2: Jane Tsuchiya as the project lead. After it started with the support of the API Giving Circle and other funders. We now have this great foundation of data and information about ANHPIs and wanting to update the data and also really think about how we can use that information to do more work in terms of advocacy and policy. So in that initial report, there was a lot of recommendations in the seven domains that the report looked at. And now looking at how can we really move the needle and make change for our community. So I think having Jean as part of one of the future shows will be really helpful and great information for the community to see how the community can tap into different areas in terms of, working on health and wellness in our community or education and housing. And so just really trying to address these issues and kind of shine a light on all the disparities that still exist across ANHPI, ethnic groups, that is still very important and I think sometimes lost in these conversations.
1: Yeah.
2: And we also had a recommendation, and we'll love to bring them on the show in the future, from NAPIMA, which is the National API Mental Health Association. And they are currently doing a program for AANHPI men. It is a mental health program for men to come together and to talk about their experiences, being fathers, caretakers, children. There's a father-son participating in the program right now. And so being able to have TJ Simba Medel come and Meta Sarmiento, they are helping to facilitate and kind of just talk about that experience, I think is also something that we don't really talk about, especially when mental health is already a huge stigma in our community, but even more so for the men in our community. So yeah, so I think a lot to look forward to as we, diversify our stories and kind of branch out even further into the depths of our community to uncover these experiences that many of us don't really know about or talk about.
1: Yeah. Yeah, definitely. Well, Annie, from your perspective, I think, you were able to kind of see a lot of the logistical back end and just kind of see the guests that we brought on. What do you hope, listeners kind of will hear from this year? What do you hope that they just generally take away from Lanterns of the Rockies in general?
2: I hope that listeners can feel, inspired by the stories and to make connections too, that the community can come together around what they're hearing. So things like, when I look back at this past year, we had a lot of what you're saying, community leaders, sharing the projects that they're working on. And so being able to reach out to each other, because I know many times, we're not aware of all that is happening in the community. And I'll say, just having been, doing this for 20 years through the magazine, when we first started the magazine, it was hard to find stories. It was actively trying to find people and always wanting recommendations and getting connected. And now it's really become the reverse, where there's almost so many stories to tell. And especially in the magazine, kind of what you're saying earlier, Kai, about how there's a certain amount of pages, right? There's only so much space in there versus these conversations we can have be much longer for people to share more openly. The magazine has gotten to the point where I have to constantly tell people, I'm sorry, there's no space in this edition. I can run this later. Or there's so many people that are getting recommended or submitting articles. And so it's just an exciting time for the community because it just feels like we're more active and engaged than we've ever been. And a lot of ANHPIs are moving here and bringing their experiences from different places. And I just think, it's really exciting because having grown up here, it's like, this is where I would have wanted us to be. When I look back at even I went to Kennedy High School, and just the lack of diversity we felt. And for me, it wasn't until college that I really started appreciating and kind of diving into my Asian American background, joining clubs then. And it's so cool that you were able to start that in high school, because I just think things would have been so different if I felt that way in high school. And it's almost like I was making up for, the 18 years of like not really knowing myself or my identity later by getting involved in community. But it's something I wish I had, growing up here. And so to see it now, and, to even with the Mahi Asian Food Week, like see all of the restaurants and the chefs working together and collaborating and all of the activity and support that I just didn't see growing up, I do feel like, it's very special to be in Colorado, like an Asian American in Colorado, because it's so different than the coast, where a lot of times, there's this idea of like, there's so many Asians there, right? And the culture is kind of everywhere. You can get Asian food everywhere, but there's like a uniqueness here where, because we are like smaller in percentage, we actually work together much more, across Asian ethnic groups, where you might not always see that in places like California and New York. That's very more segregated, or like they just kind of stick within their ethnic group. Yeah. And so Asian Americans across the board, and just thinking about with the API Culture Fest, that event had over 16 community hubs. So 16 ethnic groups were represented in the hubs, to just show the diversity of the community and being able to come together and do something like so big. That I see that in like a lot of spaces for our community. Mm. So yeah, I'm really excited about like where we can continue to take this off and all the connections people can make through the stories that are shared through Lanterns.
1: Yeah, 1,000%. I totally agree. And I think our time's already kind of wrapping up pretty quickly, which is pretty wild. Annie, I think we can both answer this, but what does success look like for you for Lanterns of the Rockies this coming season?
2: Gosh, I think success would look like sharing more of the intergenerational conversations, bringing on maybe multiple people together, like families, or I think of there's a mother and a daughter that both received the Asian American Hero of Colorado Awards, and just how interesting that would be. So Eid Sefkin and Tarika Sefkin in the Thai community, and just kind of making those connections for people to hear these stories that are very unique. As Asian immigrants becoming like second, third generation. And like Tarika just had a baby of her own. And so I think success would really look like that, like kind of just uncovering these experiences that so many of us don't really talk about and can learn from each other. And then I think the other thing is just still just awareness of this show. I think a lot of our energy will be going towards growing the show, and super grateful for KGNU for this platform, but also being able to expand across other platforms and putting more towards, maybe getting some of the audio and the clips onto social media or other, podcasts this next year. What about you?
1: Yeah, I think I agree. I think just the awareness of the show would be huge. And, I would love to eventually get to the point where we're just getting constant interview requests and we don't have to do the searching for it. But I know we're some time out from that point. But I think, eventually with the work that we've been doing, I'm hopeful that, the awareness will continue to grow and people will recognize the importance of, getting the stories out there. I think, we're building an archive, a collection of, stories. And I think that's pretty incredible. And I'm very proud of that. So, a big thank you to KGNU for the platform. Big thank you to Kaysen for providing kind of a platform for us as well, and being a producer essentially. And I think also another big part of, our support is also from the API Giving Circle. I think they gave us a very generous grant that allowed us to

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1: It's ColoradoAsian.org, and you can learn more about Lanterns of the Rockies and hear some of the stories that were shared in the last season on the website.
0: Yep, and we're both on Instagram, social media, so it won't be too hard to find us, but please reach out. 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
4: Welcome to NewsHour from the BBC World Service. Hello, I'm James Menendez. Voting's drawing to a close in Colombia's presidential election. But what kind of legacy does the outgoing President Gustavo Petro leave behind?
5: They're seeing more coca being produced. They're seeing more violence. So for a lot of people, it was a very bad bet that had consequences for your average Colombian voter.
4: Also, we'll hear about a new treatment for the world's deadliest cancer. A prominent indigenous rights leader in Nicaragua has died in prison nearly 3 years after he disappeared. How a new fungus is fighting back against an invasive plant. And we'll get a glimpse inside Stalin's old wine cellar.
6: It's like an Indiana Jones movie, you know, you go into a cave and they're very old and very dusty. So it was experience, yeah, it was amazing, very mystic.
4: All that and more coming up after the news.
7: BBC News, I'm John Shea. Israeli troops have captured a medieval stronghold in southern Lebanon, marking their deepest incursion into the country in a quarter of a century. Israel's Prime Minister Benjamin Netanyahu praised the seizure of the strategically important Beaufort Castle. From Beirut, John Sadworth sent this report.
8: Tonight, our heroic fighters captured Beaufort, the Israeli Prime Minister Benjamin Netanyahu said, calling it a dramatic phase in an incursion that was still deepening and expanding, he said. Israel last held the castle during its long occupation of Lebanon, which ended in the year 2000, and there are fears here that once again a war meant to destroy Hezbollah could instead provide a rallying cry, as the bombing of towns and cities leads to mounting civilian casualties and thousands of Lebanese homeless.
7: An explosion in a rebel-held area of Myanmar is reported to have killed about 55 people. The blast happened in Shan State, near the border with China. The site is controlled by the Ta'ang National Liberation Army, an ethnic armed group opposed to Myanmar's military government. The rebels say the blast was caused by the accidental detonation of mining explosives. All the main candidates have voted in Colombia's presidential election, which follows a recent upsurge in violence in the South American country. The left-wing president, Gustavo Petro, cannot seek another term. His ally, Ivan Cepeda, says he'd continue the government's direct negotiations with armed groups. The right-wing lawyer, Abelardo de la Espriella, said he'd impose a tough military crackdown on crime and drug trafficking. José Carlos Cueto López is from BBC Mundo.
9: The security issue has been particularly emphasized by de la Espriella and Valencia, the contenders, to strengthen and legitimize their campaigns. However, I would not say that security is a dominant issue, because today, more than a decade after the peace agreement with the FARC and following the first left-wing government under Petro, the country has also begun to focus on other issues such as healthcare system, the environment, labor rights and the pension system. And that is partly why the left, represented by Cepeda, entered this election as the favorite in the polls, at least for the first round of voting.
7: The Nicaraguan indigenous leader Brooklyn Rivera has died after 3 years in prison. Images have been circulating of the 73-year-old in a critical condition in hospital. Here's Phoebe Hobson.
10: He's been in prison for about 3 years, and there was a lot of concern about his health, also because of his age. It was reported that he had high blood pressure, and really we don't know much about the conditions that he was kept in. The government on Wednesday released a statement with this photo that showed a very, very ill man in a hospital bed, saying his health situation was delicate, that he'd had organ failure amongst other complaints. And